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This is Invisible Wires. I want to tell you about what we just heard. We heard Nina Simone with Don't Let Me Be Misunderstood. We heard Alameyehu Eshte with Al Tele Yeshegnem. It's an Ethiopian artist. That recording came out in 2017. Wanted to share it with y'all because I thought it was pretty fire. After that, we heard Shirley Ann Lee with her song There's a Light and WW Water or Wawa Water. The artist and the song have the same name. After that, we heard Aretha Franklin and the father figure himself, George Michael, with I Knew You Were Waiting For Me. And after that, we heard Funkadelic with Can You Get To That? And I followed that up with the track from Sleigh Bells, which samples that song, elements of that song. It's called Real Real by Sleigh Bells. We're going to keep it going with the music. Next up, we're going to hear Prince with Raspberry Beret. Keep it locked. This is Invisible Wires.

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0: Thanks for joining us for this Juneteenth program. Quick PSA, it's warm outside, so make sure you're drinking plenty of water. Even when it's not warm outside, unless someone who you trust in your life is telling you otherwise, you should drink 2 to 3 liters of water per day. That shakes out to like 8 to 10 standard cups. PSA. So let's hear about the music we heard. We listened to Keep the Fire Burning from Miss Gwen McCrae. Then we heard Boogie Oogie Oogie from A Taste of Honey. After that, we heard Losing You by Solange, Frontline by Kalila, Upside Down by Miss Diana Ross, Best to You from Blood Orange, and then after that, we heard Be My Lover from LaBouche. LaBouche? Oh, shout out Jules! That's what's up. Jules, thanks for listening. Shout out everyone in the chat for joining us today. We're going to keep it pushing with the music. We're on for another hour. And then we'll be back 4 weeks after that. So next up, we're going to hear Eve's Tumor with Superstars. Keep it locked.

Malawi. There's a train that comes from Zambia and Zimbabwe. There's a train that comes from Angola and Mozambique. From Lesotho, from Botswana, from Swaziland. From all the hinterlands of southern and central Africa, this train carries young and old African men who are conscripted to come and work on contract in the gold and mineral mines of Johannesburg. And it's

of the earth when they are digging and drilling for that shiny, mighty, evasive stone, or when they dish that mishmash mash food into their iron plates with the iron shovel, or when they sit in their stinky, funky, filthy, flea-ridden barracks and hostels, and they think about the loved ones they may never see again, because they might already have been forcibly removed from where they last left them, or wantonly murdered in the dead of night by roving and marauding gangs of no particular origin. We are told. They think about their lands and their herds that were taken away from them with the gun and the bomb and the tear gas and the Gatling and the cannon. And when they hear that choo-choo train, a chucking and a pumping and a smoking and a pushing and a pumping, crying and a steaming and a chicken and a wah, wah. They always curse and they curse the coal train that brought them to Johannesburg.

0: Once again, this is Invisible Wires on WZBC Newton 90.3 FM. We're almost at the end of our program. Thank you so much for listening to our Juneteenth programming. So we heard Where You Are from Rina Sawayama, Thinking of You by Abra.
1: Then we had Tyler Cole with Sydney Poitier and the Black Eyed Peas with Meet Me Halfway.
0: Then we listened to Magdalena Bay with Dream Catching and Waterfalls, the radio edit from TLC.
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0: Shout out to Pablo for that recommendation. Really enjoyed that track. We have a few more in store for you, but first, let's hear some words from the great Marsha P. Johnson. Because it's also Pride Month in addition to Juneteenth, so gotta pay respects to Miss Marsha. All right, listen to this, and then the music will follow, and we'll hear Immigrant Sons by Gaika.
2: Hello, ladies and gentlemen. I am stay at home for you called self. You can count your karma if nirvana is your goal. 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

0: That was Kate on the phone. 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
1: How dreadful. 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
0: No, Abigail, you see, I'm afraid he's dead.
1: That is sad.
0: Did you hear what I said?
1: Yes. Jeffrey is dead.
0: You don't care, do you?

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I am Larry, and whenever I'm in the Boston area, I make it a point to listen to WZBC in Newton. I think it's the ultimate.

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Hey WZBC Newton listeners, are you getting enough sleep? 1 in 3 adults in the U.S. are sleep deprived, reporting less than 7 hours of sleep per night. 1 in 20 adults reported falling asleep at the wheel. Lack of sleep can lead to chronic health problems, an increase in accidents and injuries, and mental health issues. Adults over 18 need to sleep 7 to 8 hours per day. Practice good sleep hygiene by going to sleep and waking up at the same time every day. Unlock your potential, one good night's sleep at a time.

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I just thought you should know.

entire Slatka region, the flowering may be far from spectacular. The canvas of desolation may bear only occasional daubs of color. But no one ever knows which years will produce real sparkle.

Some corner of the sandbelt gets a shower or two, enough to send the succulent besoms reaching out over the sand and bursting into luminescent glory. On the searing wind, the pale sand drifts inland. It shrouds the seatheads of the besoms in silver.

And this I dreamt, and this I dream. And sometime this I will dream again. And all will be repeated, all be re-embodied. You will dream everything I have

to one side from ourselves, to one side from the world. Wave follows wave to break on the shore. On each wave is a star, a person, a bird, dreams, reality, death, on wave after wave.

I will be. Life is a wonder of wonders, and to wonder I dedicate myself on my knees like an orphan, alone among mirrors fenced in by reflections. Cities and seas iridescent intensified.

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We are a broadcast service of Boston College, emanating out of beautiful Chestnut Hill, Mass. Nine 9:30, the astrology report comes your way. And 10 o'clock, expanding awareness, on which I do most often have live interviews regarding the paranormal or holistic health. And this week, we will have a presentation regarding out-of-body experiences. You're going to want to stick around for that. And my guest is Robert Monroe. He is an award-winning novelist, poet, and songwriter and filmmaker. He has a PhD from Harvard and MFA from the Iowa Writers Workshop and a PhD in creative writing from Florida University. He is a nephew of Bob Monroe, who wrote Journeys Out of the Body and was a founder of the Monroe Institute. As I said, you're going to want to hang around for that. And I am live here in studio, so you can give me a call at 617-552-4686. 617-552-4686. For any reason at all, except to borrow money, of course.

0: Okay, we've been listening to music from Karunesh, Call of the Mystic. And hey, hang in there after the Astrology Report for expanding awareness. My guest is an award-winning novelist, poet, and songwriter and filmmaker. He has a PhD from Harvard and an MFA from the Iowa Writers Workshop and a PhD in creative writing from Florida State University. And he is the nephew of Bob Monroe, who wrote Journeys Out of the Body and is the founder of the Monroe Institute. So our topic is going to be out-of-body experiences. And now I'm going to put Dietrich Pessin on the phone. Good morning.
1: Good morning, Victor. How are you?
0: I'm doing good. Hope you are too.
1: Oh, I'm working on it.
0: All right, good.
1: Yeah. So we have a lot going on. You know, summer starts on Sunday at 4:24 a.m. when the sun enters the sign of Cancer. So that's a big deal. But what is
0: It is for
1: going
0: me.
1: On?
0: That's my sun sign.
1: Yeah. We'll have to look into that more deeply.
0: Okay.
1: We have a big deal going on today. Uranus, the planet of sudden, abrupt change and spontaneous and unpredictable, curious, intriguing types of activities, is making a square, a 90-degree angle to the lunar nodes. This is a hot one. So this might actually change your direction in some way. You could find yourself learning new things in a spontaneous way and taking action on it. The path which you thought you were treading in life could take a few unexpected twists with this particular configuration of Uranus square the lunar node. It will affect us for a while. We've been under the influence of it now for a good week anyway. And the process of discarding your old habits is favored during this experience. So think about what can you get rid of. But also, it's a metaphysical experience. You might change your path. You could involve metaphysics, science, environmental interest, or technology. So it's new, new stuff. But it also could include ancient stuff, if that's your interest to investigate things from an ancient time. This is perfect for that, sparking a new path for yourself, meeting new and unusual people. Maybe there's somebody that's going to come into your life that's going to help you and guide you into a new direction. But definitely take the time to clean out the cupboards and take out the trash. Whatever changes there are, they're unpredictable, they're exciting, and perhaps a little disconcerting. So, keep your hat on. And then this happens exactly at, what time is it saying it happens? At 3:50 a.m. Already happened this morning. But like I said, it's a slow-moving thing. It's not going to be here today and gone tomorrow. And we have also tomorrow, the sun enters the sign of Cancer, 4:24 a.m., and we have that Cancer sun sign under the influence of a Virgo moon. So that means there's a lot of work to do, a lot of things to clean up. So maybe that's what you're being prompted to do, especially with Uranus's inclination of clean out the cupboards, make changes. Here's a big deal. The sun is sextile, that's 60 degrees to Chiron. Now Chiron, it's called the wounded healer, but Chiron is definitely responsible for how we see how we see ourselves through the window of health and human services, and also that Chiron is at 0 degrees of Taurus when the Sun is at 0 degrees of Cancer. So they're speaking largely maybe about the planet, because the Sun at 0 degrees of Cancer is the world axis. Everyone is watching. What is going on that the world is watching? And Chiron's there to say that there's a healing process that is available. There is a healing process that's encouraged. The Virgo moon continues in a green light that starts tomorrow morning at 4:24 a.m. until tomorrow at 1:32 p.m. And that green light period ends with a beautiful aspect to Jupiter. So take advantage of that if you want to use it for business or friendship or cleaning up, anything that characterizes the Virgo energy, which is practical and useful. The Libra moon comes in. That's at 4:54 p.m. on Sunday, and that'll be with us right until Wednesday. Woo! That Libra moon will be with us until 2:43 a.m. Wednesday, when the moon enters Scorpio. So that Libra moon, let's see what it's up to. On the 21st, it's basically seeing Venus and Ceres. Ceres is that caretaker, the one that wraps her arms around you and rocks you to feel better. And Venus is soft. There's an aspect also between the Sun and the Moon, and it's a big one. It's a first quarter moon. It takes place at 5:55 p.m., and that first quarter moon is at 0 degrees of Libra. So this is a big deal. Whenever the Sun and the Moon make contact at 0 degrees, something's going to happen. This one's about partnership and pairing and using your connections with others to be able to bring people together. It's very social, so maybe there's something social that you wish to join in, and that's with the quarter moon. Now, quarter moons are action-oriented. They, unlike new moons and even sometimes full moons, which have kind of a range of impact, on a quarter moon, it's the day. So 5:55 p.m., the day, something's up. So look forward for what that is about. And it's Libra-oriented, which is about partnering and pairing. Monday the 22nd, happy birthday to our friend Lisa Ruffino. And we have a Libra moon sign that is making contact with most of the planets. Later on in the day, at almost 2:30, the moon will be opposite Saturn. But before that, the moon is making a nice connection to Venus, which is one of opportunity. And that would be at 1:14 p.m. But we have a nice parallel between Mercury and Jupiter. That's on Monday. Parallels are powerful. They're more powerful than a conjunction. They have they live in a space where they draw attention to two planets at the same degree of what's called declination. So that means that they're either both north or both south of the equator. So they have a function similar to a conjunction, but it describes a blending and a merging of these two planetary functions. And in this case, we're talking about Mercury, the thinking planet, Jupiter, the expansive planet. Both of them are about learning new things. So, and there's a condition where their energies become so closely entwined, you can almost mistake them one for another. And this brings these planets to the same place along the zodiac. And then what we have further, let me see, that was on Monday. And boy, it's easy to lose your place these days. And for Tuesday, we still have a Libra moon sign right up until Wednesday morning at 2:43 a.m. Tuesday, Mercury and Uranus are parallel. So here's that thinking in a unique and unusual fashion, meeting people that are new and unusual as well. So this is exciting. If you're taking a trip and driving, things could be a little more interesting than what you planned on, so be careful. The moon will finish off its Libra stay when it's square to the planet Jupiter at 12:10 a.m. on Wednesday morning. So it has a conflict, and it's kicking back or pushing back with whatever it is that Jupiter, the planet of broad information, whatever that's being said, the moon says, back it up or shut up. Something it is objecting to the way that the way that Jupiter is pronouncing its statements. So maybe there's something out there that's being said that the boss man doesn't like. On Wednesday, 2:43 a.m., there's the moon in Scorpio. That's a good one. There's going to be a green light that starts then, and it will run right through. As far as I can see, it runs right through until 1:09 p.m. on Friday. So this is a really good one. There's a nice aspect between the sun and Uranus. It's 30 degrees apart, semi-sextile, that's called, and that's on Wednesday. There's an opportunity to see things differently, do things differently, and engage with others in a unique way. Thursday, that Scorpio moon is square to Venus at 6:12 a.m., so you may want to get up later than that on Thursday. Because then after that, the moon is quincunx Saturn. So that's life's messy, clean it up. Maybe the cat throws the vase off the countertop or something. Wants you to get up and feed them. Venus is trine Saturn, saying calm down. And this is on Thursday because there's an energy there that is calming because the sun will make an aspect to Neptune. That usually is one of which you could be inspired, but it's also one that's confusing. So we have a Scorpio moon with confusion. Maybe that's about money. Maybe you're spending money you shouldn't have. Maybe you need to get some money to pay a bill or something like that. And then also on Friday, we still have that Scorpio moon sign. It sees the sun, quincunx Pluto. This was very interesting to me because when the sun does that, it's actually engaging most of the outer planets. It's also being 150 to Pluto, which is that life's messy, clean it up aspect with Pluto. Oh, that's a big mess. That's like taking out the trash and that great big huge trash bag breaks open, and now you have to clean it up off the ground. It's like it interrupts what you plan to do, and then it makes a 90-degree aspect to Neptune, and so that's a square to Neptune, so there's confusion there. It makes an aspect to Uranus, and Uranus is square the lunar nodes, and we opened up the week with Uranus square the nodes, changing our direction. and more wildly, making a sextile opportunity aspect to Chiron. So that's it for the week. It's very exciting, very interesting. Take some notes. Give me a call if you want some further explanation. My number is 617-558-7233. Dietrich Pessin here. And my website is lunar-shadows.com. I want to thank Kimberly Chin for transcribing the report for us. And thank Julie Stoller for keeping us all linked together. And a big hug to Victor. That's it for the week. Thank you.
0: All righty. And Dietrich Pessin does present the Astrology Report every Saturday morning at 9:30. And at 10 o'clock, Expanding Awareness comes your way. And I have a special guest who is Robert Monroe. And he is the nephew of Robert Monroe, who wrote Journeys Out of the Body and is a founder of the Monroe Institute. And we're going to discuss out-of-body experiences, so we don't want to miss that. And we're going to do, let's see, what do I have queued up for you this week?

All right. I'm going to play you a track from my guest, Robert Monroe. He wrote and composed this piece. Let's give this a try as I shut the other thing down. Whoops. All right. Might be a little bit of a delay here. Let's give this a try. Ah, yes.

0: track written by Robert Monroe, who is our guest here for Expanding Awareness. But before I forget, I'm going to be part of an open mic and a poetry slam at the Lizard Lounge in Cambridge. And Richard Cambridge is going to be the feature poet. So check that out. And the feature comes on at 9. Open mic is at 7. And 8 o'clock is the poetry slam. And it is now time for Expanding Awareness, on which I do most often conduct live interviews, either some aspect of the paranormal will be featured, or aspects of holistic health, and we cover environmental issues as well from time to time. And with us live over the phone is award-winning novelist, poet, and songwriter, and he's also a filmmaker, and he has a PhD from Harvard, an MFA from the Iowa Writers Workshop, and a PhD in creative writing from Florida State University. And he is the nephew of Bob Monroe, who wrote Journeys Out of the Body, and who was the founder of the Monroe Institute. And he also gives experimental workshops. Experimental workshops that help people learn to use binatural beat sound systems in order to easily get into very relaxed and blissful states. And I'll give you his contact information in the course of our interview. Good morning, Robert.
1: Hello, how are you, Victor?
0: I'm doing well. Have you yourself have had out-of-body experiences?
1: Yeah, I have. I had the first one during a program at the Monroe Institute, probably the second or third guided meditation, and I found myself basically above the building looking down at the roof. And I also felt the raindrops coming through me, going through me. And I had a chance to, you know, talk about this with Bob, my uncle, Bob Monroe, and his wife, Nancy, right afterwards. The vision of it was a little bit blurry. But he kind of said, you know, it's okay to be a bit skeptical about it, but he was pretty sure that was what it was, and I had several after that as well.
0: All right. My first experience was when I was in junior high school, and I had a little bit of a cold, and I lay down, and I saw my spirit rise out of my body towards the ceiling, and I could see the ceiling inches away from my face, if I had a face. And I also saw myself lying in bed, and I also experienced this present as if I was watching the whole thing happen. Now, as I had a little bit of a cold, I thought I was dying, and I cried for this thing to come back. And it instantly came back when I had that thought, and I felt sensational through my pores, as if somebody had, like, touched me all over. And then I knew it wasn't just sort of like this mental thing. And I told kids about it. I was in eighth grade, seventh or eighth grade, and I told kids about it. They said, "Get away from me, Victor. You dreamt it." But somebody actually had heard an interview regarding out-of-body experiences. And so I got the phrase, and I looked up books about it, and start to have experiences simultaneously, but not willfully. What does the Monroe Institute do? Are they still very active? And what is their history?
1: Yeah, they're actually growing quite a bit. Bob and his wife started this to kind of help people explore consciousness in various ways, and also to do research. You know, he wanted to find out what he had experienced and to find ways to help people get into states where they could explore it for themselves and have their own experiences. So they're growing quite a bit at the moment, and I think, you know, they've reached more than a million people, and his books have sold more than a million as well.
0: Oh, is that right? Wow. Yeah, in that same time frame, when I was in eighth grade, I had an English teacher, and he saw me reading Journeys Out of the Body, and he looks at it, and he looks at me and says, "Victor, you can't be that weird."
1: I love that story.
0: Yeah. Yeah. Now
1: that's a great story, and I think, you know, I think it reflects well on you. I mean, it shows you were kind of ahead of the curve, and you know.
0: Well, again, you know, I had this experience, and I had to figure out what was going on, you know, and so again, I got that term in my head, and I looked up books, and I read quite a few dealing with out of body experiences.
1: Yeah, wherever I've gone in the world, you know, I've met people like you who went through that. You know, they had some experiences themselves, and they wanted to understand it, and they found his book. And for a lot of people, it was very comforting to have that book, you know, to see. How was it for you? What was your experience of it?
0: Well, again, it just... turn me on to, you know, what's possible. And I don't recall the book very well, but I do believe there were techniques in it. Am I right? How to eject your body, right? Or am I wrong?
1: Yeah, that's right. Yeah. And since then, you know, they developed a lot of sound patterns that help people get into very relaxed states, and an out-of-body experience is one of the things that can happen from there.
0: Yeah, the hemisync material. Do you want to talk about that? What is that? How does it work?
1: Yeah, it's basically sound patterns that they developed over the years and through a lot of research. And they're very consistent and kind of predictable. In other words, if you give somebody a certain pattern that's meant to take them to what they call focus 10, which is like a certain state, people will have this experience of the what they call body asleep, mind awake.
0: Yeah, I actually experienced that with one of the tapes, and I haven't done this in years, but I played that recording, and I started to hear myself snoring. It's like my mind was like very awake, and my body was asleep. I mean, I happened to snore, so I snored.
1: Yeah, there's always one. You know, I gave a workshop a few weeks ago, and there somebody was snoring. I was playing these sounds for them over the headphones, and there was a good loud snorer in there. But it's, you know, it's kind of amazing. You know, you ask people how was it, and they say, yeah, it felt like my body was asleep and I was still awake. My mind was aware. So that's the thing I realized early on, is the stuff that's very kind of dependable in terms of if you listen to certain sounds, you'll get to certain places.
0: Yeah, and a lot of people who have spontaneous experiences, I knew somebody who said she was at the cash register, and she found herself looking at herself at the cash register, and it like really freaked her out. What do you say about people who are like afraid of the experience? Correct me if I'm wrong, but I've had experiences where I feel like I'm falling, like in a kind of twilight sleep state, you know, and most people would say falling is bad, you know, and I don't mean to talk about myself so much, but I've had experiences of lying down and then I feel like I'm falling, and I'm falling in like this dark void, and I began to get nervous, and also I had the idea that, you know, falling isn't good, so I decided to go up, and I had the sensation of rising, and then when I was conjunct with my body, I was back there. Do you agree that this is an experience of out of body when you're daydreaming, when you're drifting off, that sort of thing?
1: Yeah, I mean, one of the things to remember is it's kind of a well-traveled path, you know, a well-worn path.
0: Meaning what?
1: Well, we actually kind of do these, we go into different states, you know, kind of all the time. And Bob and other people thought that actually we do it when we're asleep, you know.
0: Yes.
1: And we just don't remember. So part of the reason to talk to other people about it, you know, is that it kind of normalizes it. It makes it something that, you know, that we all do at different times. And if you hear different people talk about it, you just get more used to the idea.
0: No.
1: So, you know, part of what they were after, basically, was getting people to kind of get over any fears about it. Just, you know, we fear things that we don't know about or we don't understand. So after you have a few experiences of something, it tends to get more just something that you're habituated to, that's normal. And also, you know, some of the thinking that you have when you're just in the body, that continues when you're out. In other words, you might try to be above a body of water, so that if you fall, you know, there's something soft.
0: or a net.
1: Yeah, and then at a certain point you realize, well, maybe I don't need that, you know.
0: Yeah. And also, dreams of flying often can be interpreted as out-of-body experiences, but your mind might still think you need an airplane or something, you know.
1: Yeah, and that's actually, I think, a lot of what happens in dreams is, or out-of-body experiences, the mind kind of interprets it in terms of something that it already knows. So if you're flying, you must need wings.
0: Now, what can you relate to people who have very extreme experiences? Like, how far can one go in a body experience, out-of-body experience?
1: Yeah, that's one thing you know, a friend of mine in Ireland said, you know, your uncle went to some far places. And his second book was called Far Journeys. And so the things I've done have been kind of, you know, on in this earthly environment. But people have experienced going out into space and also to a sense of kind of different energy systems, you know, places that are sort of like our time-space reality, but somewhat different, too.
0: Now, we're getting calls here, but who's ever calling? Wait until I open up the phone lines, because I can't put you on with Robert while I'm talking on mic with him, okay? So... in time, I'll ask you to call. I'm talking to the audience. I'll ask them to call 552-4686 in the 617 area code. Now, I would assume that there are people who are, I don't know if I want to call it, or can be trained to have auto experiences often. Well, again, are the people who are more efficient with it?
1: Yeah, it's something you can learn, and you can learn to control it. And I offer workshops. You know, I'm an outreach trainer for the Monroe Institute, and I give workshops that can help people do that. You know, either in person or online, and I can also consult people individually. So you can get some, you know, feedback and guidance and learning how to do this.
0: All right, walk us through a workshop. What happens? I'm at your feet in a class. What happens?
1: Well, you know, you listen to these sounds on headphones. You're lying down, very comfortable with other people, and they take you to what they call different focus levels, which are just numbered, like there's focus level 10. And that one is the idea of body asleep, mind awake. And you can also go to focus 12, which is a feeling of kind of expanded awareness, where you start to get a sense of your sort of your larger self. You know, we think of ourselves often in sort of limited terms, but really our consciousness is operating on more levels and is much larger. So this can sort of start to put you in touch with that. And anyone who's interested can get in touch with me at bobmonroe.org.
0: Okay.
1: I do them in various places, and we'll be doing some online. And if anybody's interested in putting one together, they can get in touch.
0: Now, where is the Monroe Institute, if one were to seek it out?
1: It's in Virginia, and the workshops I can do in various places. I might do one in Massachusetts, and as I said, online and virtual, we'll be doing as well. But the Institute, it's in Virginia in the Blue Ridge Mountains near Charlotte.

0: he wanted people to kind of have their own experience and, you know, maybe draw their own conclusions about what it meant in the larger scheme of things. You know, he had his own experiences and ideas, but he didn't want to impose it on people. So it's kind of nice in that way that it doesn't require any belief system or dogma. You know, it's just here are these tools, you know, have your own experience, find out for yourself.
1: Now, have folks related any encounters with aliens in a out-of-body state?
0: Yeah, people do have, like, you know, quite really life-changing experiences and very expansive experiences, transcendent things that happen. So, yeah, some have, you know, we put it in those terms, and I mean, with some of this, it may be a matter of interpretation. You know, somebody might experience or encounter another being, and if they're thinking in a certain way, they might say, well, that's an angel. If they're thinking in another way, they might say, oh, you know, is this somebody from another part of the galaxy or a different energy system? So it's partly in the eye of the beholder.
1: Now, I've only seen my spirit body once in that experience I related. Other times, I'm this present viewing something. One experience I had was I used to volunteer at Eric Lindemann Mental Health, and I told this woman who was a supervisor there that I've had these experiences, and she said, well, okay, visit me tonight, right? So, through a lucid dream, I saw that I was lucid, and I decided to go see her, and I had the sensation of going through walls and just going through things until I was stationary, and I saw this kitchen that had a tablecloth that was checkered, orange walls, and I asked her if her kitchen has this tablecloth and the orange walls. She goes, yeah, how do you know? I said, well, I was there. Now, Ken, that brings up a thing about, I'll call it psychic snooping. Are there, like, guardrails as far as you know of experiences that are, let's call it, forbidden?
0: Yeah, I think that's a complex thing to answer. I think sometimes when people experience this, there's a sense of, you know, there's something in them that wants to go somewhere, and that can be pretty powerful, but you know, you do kind of retain your same personality, so you wouldn't do things that were against your belief system. And in terms of, like, visiting people, that's something that Bob Monroe did to verify that what was happening was an objective experience. So he would, you know, he'd say to a friend that he would try to visit them that night and see what they were doing, and you know, verified it many times before he was convinced of it. So,
1: yeah. To relate to the idea that we have an astral body and also a mental body and what people call a causal body, which my understanding is the soul itself. Is this an idea within the Monroe Institute?
0: Yeah, I that would be there. And also, if you know the books of Paramahansa Yogananda, the autobiography of a yogi.
1: Yes, I do.
0: He describes some, you know, you might remember he describes something similar there. There's sort of three planes. Mm-hmm.

0: One is energetic and one is like more just ideas or the causal plane.
1: Now, I've had some negative, what I'll call negative experiences of being like caught in an electrical field, and it feels like it's going on forever, and as hard as I try to relax or have that sensation end, but I end up like being back. How can one train themselves to, let's say, not have those experiences?
0: Yeah, there is some, there's like an affirmation that Bob came up with that is kind of helpful and protective, and it's basically like four parts, and the first part is sort of, I'm more than my physical body, then because of this I can sense that which is beyond physical matter, and therefore I'd like to learn to use and control and work with, you know, those energies and energy systems that I'm a part of. And then it sort of says, and I ask, you know, for the help of those individuals whose wisdom and experience is greater than my own, and I ask for their protection and guidance and protection from any source that would, you know, leave me with less than my stated desires. So I think that is kind of, that's kind of helpful. And just the fact that so many people have done this by now, that it's kind of safe, you know.
1: And also people having near-death experiences. Some people recall what happened even in a coma. And others may not. What is your take on near-death experiences as being an out-of-body situation?
0: Yeah, well, you know, you keep learning more about this stuff, and just this week there was something that came from the president of the Monroe Institute, and they look at the frequencies of people having out-of-body experiences, and the EEG frequencies during an out-of-body experience, they can just drop. It's like the waves just go away. So they asked her, you know, how do you interpret this? And she said, they're gone. You know, they're out, and so there just aren't any brain waves. And they come back when the people come back. So
1: All right. Okay, I'm going to ask you to call on the other line, and I'm going to open up the phone lines here at 617-552-4686. 617-552-4686 for your questions, comments, opinions about what you have heard so far regarding out-of-body experiences. And, of course, I'd like to hear from people who have had out-of-body experiences or near-death experiences that they may interpret as having been out of the body. And and with us online is award-winning novelist, poet, and songwriter, and filmmaker. And he is the nephew of Robert Monroe, who wrote Journeys Out of the Body and other works as well. So give a call, 617-552-4686. 617-552-4686. And maybe we'll take a little bit of a music break here while we get to your calls. 617-552-4686 for your questions regarding out-of-body experience.

0: Okay, we have our first caller, and it's David from Worcester. Good morning, David.
1: Good morning.
0: What do you have for us?
1: Yeah, it's, well, I'd like to know if it's an out-of-body experience, because on up in this rock, I lay down, right? And then when I close my eyes, real easy and slow, when I open it again, it was, well, at first it was at the nighttime when I closed my eyes. But then when I opened it 2 seconds, it was the morning. And all that was wasted. I didn't know what happened.
0: Wow.
1: You know? Yeah, is that an out-of-body experience, do you think? You know, I closed my eyes 2 seconds, and then when I opened it was the morning.
0: Wow.
1: So it was weird, you know? I just want to know, is that an out-of-body experience or something?
0: Hold on.
1: And the beer in my hand went flat. I had to throw that away. I just couldn't believe it happened so fast, you know?
0: Okay, Robert, are you there? Robert, are you there?
2: Yeah.
0: Okay, did you hear his question?
2: I did, yeah.
0: Okay, answer him, yes. You're on with him. Go ahead.
2: Okay, good. Yeah, absolutely. That's something that is pretty normal and happens a lot. It can happen, like, in workshops, this idea of, you know, time goes by, and it people didn't really sense it go by. And I've had that happen. There's a lab at the Institute where you go into this it's copper shielded place, and I think you know, I was listening to some things, and they asked me, you know, how long did that seem, and it didn't seem long at all, but it was hours. So that kind of time distortion is, I think you had a pretty rich experience, it sounds like.
1: That's unbelievable. I just closed it 2 seconds, and then I opened it. It was the morning, just like that. 2 seconds flat. It was unbelievable.
0: What I went through, you know, I just couldn't believe it happened. Yeah. And that only happened one time for you, am I right?
1: Yeah, one time.
0: Yeah.
1: Then another time was, I wrote down all my dreams, and I figured everything out, and now I don't dream anymore. That's another one.
0: Oh, that's weird.
1: Yeah, I figured everything out. Okay. Now I'm to a higher level, you know?
0: I guess so, because you don't need to dream now.
1: I know. But I had to figure it out. I had to test myself. You know?
0: All right.
2: Have you had other sorts of experiences or things like that?
1: Because of all that, I was finding my own energies, you know, like bouncing on a ceiling, my own electrical light. It's like a little spot, a light dead center of my eye. I could blast it on the ceiling and spin everywhere with it. And then I was doing it up in the universe. I'd make a black hole and I'd escape. That's what I was doing. It was like crystal vision, but you have to know how to control it.
0: Wow.
1: And fulfill it. And just, it ain't like a kaleidoscope. It ain't nothing like that. It's your own micro-light dead center in your eye, and you have to know how to control it, scan and relay it just as fast as light, and you can do it, you know?
0: Wow.
1: You can do that if you want to. But some people, they stay indoors all the time. They end up getting glasses because of staying indoors. I'm outdoors all the time. That's what I find, you know? I find all that stuff, you know? Because I'm outdoors. The universe is, you could say. Just by watching everything.
0: All right.
1: And, you know, everything.
0: Okay. All right. Wonderful. Thank you so much for contributing.
1: All right.
0: Okay. Well, and the number here is
2: 616. Yeah, I love the outdoors as well. So, yeah.
0: Okay. The number here is 617-552-4686. 617-552-4686. And we are discussing out-of-body experiences with Robert Monroe, who is the nephew of Robert Monroe, who wrote Journeys Out of the Body. Now some people have out-of-body experiences on drugs, hallucinogens, or and aesthetics. What's your take on that as far as being a genuine experience with drugs?
2: Yeah, you know, consciousness is kind of like a spectrum, you know, it's kind of like a radio dial, and there are a lot of different places on it. So, you know, an out-of-body experience is kind of one frequency or station, and there are a lot of other things. So, you know, what the Monroe Institute is doing is exploring, it's giving people a chance to explore all of them.
0: Okay, we have a call.
2: There are a lot of other things that can come into it.
0: We have a call here. Good morning, you're on the air with Robert Monroe. Hello. Let's see. Hello. Hello, you're on the air. You're not on the air. Okay. All right. Give a call here at 617-552-4686. All right.
2: So, I mean, there are things like lucid dreaming and, you know, different places one can go, and you can sort of learn to play with it as your last caller was doing.
0: Yeah, and it can be fun, right?
2: Absolutely, yeah. That's sometimes I sometimes forget to say these states can feel incredibly good. You know, I was just talking to somebody yesterday, and you know, she said it just felt really joyful and fun, and it can be kind of like a little vacation. So,
0: wow,
2: yeah, can feel incredibly good and just blissful. You know.
0: Now, do you? Let me think. I lost my train of thought. Sorry. Does anyone have had experiences of, let's say, seeing Jesus?
2: Yeah, I think, you know, if one, whenever one's kind of spiritual universe is or practice, this kind of thing can sort of heighten it. And so people do, there's a musician I know of who, you know, people see Mary and Jesus and other figures at his events. And, you know, it's kind of a tool, you know, it's like walking or reading. So whatever you're doing, you may do it more powerfully or in a richer way.
0: I want to know more about hemisync technology. I understand that it balances the left and right hemispheres of the brain, that sort of thing, or am I off base on that?
2: No, yeah, that's absolutely right. And if you kind of look at the frequencies that are happening in the two hemispheres of the brain, a lot of the time they're kind of doing different things, and listening to this can kind of bring them into synchrony or alignment, so that they're kind of symmetrical patterns on both sides. And, you know, it's thought that it kind of helps the two sides communicate better. And kind of metaphorically, you know, we have like the creative side and the analytical side. And this is kind of about helping those, you know, parts of oneself to work together. And it's kind of a specific thing. It's interesting how they found it. You know, they were looking for things that would help people get into relaxed states so that they could, you know, figure out what was happening with these. And one of the engineers Bob was working with, I think, happened to be reading some Scientific American. And it's kind of cute because, you know, in high school they told us, you know, read your Scientific American. And he happened to see an article about binaural beats, and they thought, you know, maybe this would help. So they used it, and they did a lot of just playing around with it, and they found it did very easily and kind of predictably help people get into certain states.
0: Yeah, there's so much on YouTube with the binary beats. Can you talk a little bit more about that? Is this effective? And listening to headphones or listening on your big fat speakers? Is there a difference?
2: Yeah, it can be both. You know, binaural, it just means two ears, that you're putting slightly different frequencies in one ear as opposed to the other. And the mind actually subtracts those two numbers. So if you have like 100 in the left ear and 104 hertz in the right, the mind will subtract 100 from 104, and it sets up a wave at 4, the difference between the two. So it's kind of a neat little trick. And what's interesting about that is some of the more kind of resourceful states happen around like lower frequencies, like, 4 hertz, 6 hertz, cycles per second. Is hertz, and that's kind of below what the ear normally hears. So it's a way of, and then the brain responds to that, and it sets up this third wave. So it's a way of supporting people being in those states, particularly low frequencies, where good things can happen.
0: Now, some people report the silver cord, I guess, attached to the solar plexus area, something like that. What is your understanding of that, and do people tend to see that in the phenomena?
2: Yeah, actually, that's in one of Bob's books, and somebody asked me, where it was, in which book, and at some point he kind of felt behind him on his back, and he found that there was like a cord there to his second body. He said it was like this fibrous kind of grainy multi-stranded thing that seemed to connect his second body to the physical body. So he found that, and other people have as well. Let me ask you your first experience. You said that you saw your physical body and also your kind of spirit.
0: Yes.
2: Your light body as well.
0: Yeah.
2: What was that like?
0: Well, it just struck me as odd. and again, I had no frame of reference, to learn the term out of body. I mean, it felt good. I mean, it felt kind of neutral, if you will. But then again, my negative thought brought me back into my body, Oh, yes. Yeah. Another idea some people have on the fear aspect is that they might get possessed by another entity while they're away. What is your understanding regarding that?
2: I guess, people, there have been experiences of people going into a different body or finding, seeming that something else is in theirs. I guess it partly gets back to the fear thing, which is sometimes people like to portray these in kind of scary ways, and my take is partly, we're talking about people and consciousness and spirits, and they're kind of going to be the same on another plane as they are here. Like if you have a friend who's passed, that person's probably going to be kind of the same. You know, they're not going to turn into something spooky and a ghost, so to speak. It's just going to be the same awareness. So if they were nice and good, which I believe most people are most of the time, that's probably what they'll be in if they're on basically another dimension or frequency. So,
0: Okay. Once again, I want to have people call at 617-552-4686. 617-552-4686 for your questions regarding out-of-body experiences. Maybe you have had them yourself, or maybe you want to relate to someone that you know who related their experience with that. 617-552-4686. Now, along with Robert Munro's books, have you found other titles useful regarding this area?
2: Yeah, you know, kind of. You can start kind of by thinking about the out-of-body experience, but that kind of, it just clues you into the fact that we're like bigger and larger than we usually think of ourselves. And other people that I would read, I mentioned Yogananda, Paramahansa Yogananda, and the later part of his book kind of lines up, I think, with a lot of what Bob found. And also the Seth books by Jane Roberts and
0: Robert Butts,
2: who were friends of Bob. She started as a creative writing student. Louise Hay and James von Prague, I find usually when he's asked about things, he's quite good.
0: Okay.
2: You know, in other spiritual works, I mean, the Bible, Rumi.
0: Okay, we have a caller online. Good morning, you're on the air with Robert Munro.
3: Yeah, good morning, Victor. How are you doing? This is Leo.
0: Hey, Leo, good to hear from you.
3: Good to hear. I wanted to, I have this experience from time to time where I get, I don't think it qualifies as an out-of-body experience, but I get dysphoric and almost dissociative where I have a split where I'm I'm in beta, but I just feel like I'm not part of the world and I'm able to see myself more objectively. And I think it's more productive than being out-of-body experience because you can actually process it as time goes on and see yourself more objectively rather than subjectively. And I'm wondering if that's a phenomenon. It's more like a daydream. Does that qualify to some degree?
2: Yeah, I think it would, you know, because, I mean, a basic idea is like our consciousness is quite large. It's kind of like the ocean. And most of the time as we go about every day, it's kind of like we're a glass of water and we don't really realize that we're connected to this much bigger thing. So I like what you're saying about getting kind of a larger, more objective perspective. That Bob kind of called that a different overview.
3: Yeah, I refer to it when I'm by myself. It's like I'm kind of, you know, having an out-of-body experience. I'm not feeling the way I normally do. I'm not compensating for, like you say, for everyday stuff. And I see things more objectively, and it can be troubling. I mean, you know, you see things like, oh my God, I can't believe I'm doing this, or I'm going there, or I'm handling this in a certain way. And then it passes. But anyway, I just thought it might be a normal thing for humans to experience from time to time, you know, if you're lucky, I guess, because it is a reality check of some kind, you know.
2: How long would this kind of thing last? Like,
3: not very long. Maybe, you know, an hour. Maybe I could be in there for quite a while. You know, an hour or so. And then I get distracted and go into doing a project or something, go outside and screw around in the yard or something. And it has to do with stimuli, too. I think you can control it to some degree, you know.
2: Okay. Yeah, well, it sounds like you're experiencing an expanded state of awareness. And I think that's a very good place to be. And, you know, we have the choice to kind of identify with that version of ourselves, the more expanded one. or just to see ourselves as a body. And I think you're on a good track, it sounds like to me.
3: Yeah, I've heard said, like Nazo would say, he would tape his lectures and he would be surprised at what he came up with later on the tape. Someone, I heard someone say last night, they write in order to discover what they think. And it's like it's a way of process. If you're willing to go there and process it, and not be too afraid of what you see and experience, then you can grow from that and learn from that, because you are in control of your own reality to some degree, you know. So it's just, I guess it's a form of feeling, you know what I mean, as opposed to being constantly distracted and entertained, if you will. So I guess you're right. I guess see that as a positive thing. All right. I just wanted to contribute that. Thank you, Victor, for everything you do. I always appreciate it.
0: Thank you for calling, Leo. Okay. We can squeeze in maybe one more phone call here at 617-552-4686. 617-552-4686. What of the different planes? Can you quickly talk about astral plane, lower astral, higher, and what, in your understanding, are these planes?
2: Well, we've got the physical dimension, and then Bob kind of talked about the second body, you know, which is what you were maybe seeing, you know, in your first experience, mm-hmm. and people can talk about that as an energy body or light body, something that can move and is sort of independent. And then in things like Yogananda, there's an idea of like the causal plane, which is more just kind of maybe ideas and information, you know. So at least three, and then maybe kind of divisions within that. And I think we're probably active on all of them simultaneously, but we just don't always realize it.
0: Now, do people ever project into the past and into the future?
2: Yeah, absolutely. That's something Bob did, and he came back to the area around the Institute, you know, sort of seen it many hundreds of years from now, and a lot of things had changed, and in some ways it was a more kind of balanced environment, like we had gotten made some improvements.
0: Now, have people experimented with visiting people in governments and military stuff? Do people project to Trump?
2: There's an aspect of this called remote viewing, and yes. That's actually taught at the Monroe Institute, and it was used by Army intelligence. Bob's daughter married someone who was very skilled in that in the Army, and it's used for businesses.
0: Okay, we're going to take this call. Good morning, you're on the air with Robert. Hello, you're on the air.
4: Calling from Virginia. Just a fanboy of what you're doing, and I believe the Monroe Institute is in Virginia as well. Is that correct?
2: That's right, near Charlottesville.
4: And is it Faber where you actually are?
2: That's it.
4: Yeah, Faber, great. We've got to make it out there sometime. So this is really interesting. There are theories that in the past, remote viewing coming from this has been weaponized by various military forces, foreign and domestic. I wonder if you have any comment on that.
2: Just that one of the reasons that the Army started to do it is they thought, well, what if at the time the Soviets are doing this? We better have.
4: You got to keep up with them, Ruskies. Well, very interesting stuff. Great show. And I really appreciate what you folks are doing.
0: Yeah, thank you. Check out that institute. I think you'll probably have good experiences there.
4: Yeah, practically in the neighborhood of Lynchburg, where I'm calling from.
0: Oh, wonderful. Okay. All right, Virginia. From Virginia.
4: All right.
0: Okay, we are out of time here. Robert, where can people get in touch with you for your various services, and what do you offer for workshops and stuff like that?
2: Yeah, we have workshops in person and online, and I can do individual consultations. It's at bobmonroe.org. So that's Bob Monroe, MONROE.ORG. And the phone is 330-541-6095. That's 330-541-6095.
0: Okay.
2: And I'm at Robert Monroe 2013 at gmail.com.
0: Okay, one more time, the number, because you gave me a different number before, but what is that number?
2: Yeah.
0: Go ahead. I'm writing it down.
2: 330-541-6095.
0: Okay. All right. Thank you very much, Robert Monroe, for expanding our awareness regarding out-of-body experiences. And after some time, we'll have you back on again. Thank you for a wonderful experience here. Okay.
4: Roger that.
0: All right. Okay. All right.
2: Thank you.
0: Out of time here. And join me again for Lucid Sounds and Expanding Awareness. And I have to hit the robot now.
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3: Hello, I'm Richard Gisbert, and you're at The Listening Post.
4: An agreement between the U.S. and Iran that is not going down well in Israel, especially given what the Trump administration is saying about its allies there.
5: If I was in the cabinet of the Israeli government, I might not be attacking the only powerful ally that I have anywhere left in the entire world.
4: The question is, what comes next? And will Israel play along in Lebanon? The World Cup is underway, and FIFA is squeezing every media and commercial opportunity out of this tournament. Plus, Ozempic, one of the biggest health stories of our time, that is rewriting media narratives about health, bodies, and beauty. We begin this week with the signing of the Memorandum of Understanding between the U.S. and Iran. It is not to be mistaken for a peace agreement. What this MOU does is officially open a 60-day window for negotiations aimed at reaching an actual agreement, a lasting one, to end an on-again, off-again war that went on for 110 days. The coverage of this deal has ranged from the diplomatic to the political to the performative, and Meenakshi Ravi has been tracking all of it for us. Mina, in Washington, Tehran, and Tel Aviv, there are varying interpretations of what this actually amounts to. Let's start in D.C. with the Trump administration.
6: So the White House gave the task of selling this agreement to Vice President J.D. Vance. And in the span of 2 days, he did more than 10 interviews. When he was asked about the angry reaction in Tel Aviv over the deal with Tehran, the way Vance responded and described the relationship between the U.S. and Israel was unprecedented, coming from such a senior figure at the White House.
7: And, you know, you're a country of 9 million people. You can't just kill your way out of solving every single national security problem that you have.
8: Donald J. Trump is the only head of state in the entire world who is sympathetic to the nation of Israel at this moment in time. If I was in the cabinet of the Israeli government, I might not be attacking the only powerful ally that I have anywhere left in the entire world.
6: Israelis aren't used to that kind of language coming out of this or any White House.
4: Now, the reaction to this story in Israel, it's gone down like a lead balloon. The columnist for Haaretz, Gideon Levy, who we've interviewed on the show, says the nation is lamenting a calamity, defeat, and a near Holocaust. Now, Israel played a key role in triggering this war, but then was completely absent in the process that put it on pause. How is that absence being covered in the Israeli press?
6: As an abject humiliation. When Trump and Netanyahu launched their attacks on Iran back in February, Netanyahu promised Israelis that it was going to transform the region, it was going to bring peace, and it was going to fundamentally change Iran. This agreement is now being viewed as a symbol of Iran's endurance, America's abandonment, and a complete and unmitigated failure on Netanyahu's part. The anger on Israeli airwaves has just been unrelenting. Israeli newspapers have not held back either. A headline in Maariv read, "We told Netanyahu it was dangerous to put all of his trust in Trump." Israel Hayom, one of Netanyahu's most loyal media allies, declared that the country had been abandoned and left to fend for itself, while the, quote, awful deal gave $300 billion to the Ayatollahs.
4: And that money, the $300 billion for the reconstruction of Iran, has been subject to a lot of speculation, how that's going to work, plus a lot of debate right across the political spectrum.
6: Absolutely. And some of that debate is not even driven by partisanship, but actually stems from the wording of the memo. The memorandum says the U.S. will, quote, work with regional partners to develop a definitive, mutually agreed plan, providing at least $300 billion for Iran's reconstruction. The language is broad, and it leaves open the possibility of some form of American contribution as part of a final settlement, something that the White House has spent the past few days insisting is absolutely not on the table.
7: It's not a single penny of American money would flow to Iran. I want to be clear about that.
4: Okay, that's Washington and Tel Aviv. Give us an idea of the kind of messaging that's coming out of Tehran these days.
6: So anyone expecting a victory lap from Supreme Leader Mujtaba Khamenei would have been disappointed. In a statement that he issued, he underscored the distrust that remains in Tehran. Khamenei says he was skeptical of the agreement and only accepted it after being persuaded by President Masoud Pezeshkian that Iran's interests would be protected and that any excessive American demands would be resisted. This next negotiation period is going to be intense, prone to disruption, and vulnerable to sabotage from the Israelis, who, as they were taking in what J.D. Vance was saying about the U.S.-Israeli relationship, were already going at it in South Lebanon, trading attacks with Hezbollah.
4: Thanks, Mina. It is the biggest sporting event on the planet, and this year's World Cup is bigger than ever, spanning three countries, including the United States of America. That is where the story has been centered for reasons that have more to do with border control than football. Players from multiple countries have struggled with visa restrictions, as have fans from overseas. One referee never made it across the U.S. border. And Team Iran, while allowed to play its games in the U.S., has been forced to base itself in Mexico. This is a reality that does not square with what Gianni Infantino, the president of the sports governing body FIFA, says about the World Cup when he speaks of borderless unity. But FIFA tends to let the money do the talking. And with most of that money coming via the U.S., some changes have been made to the game and the coverage, delighting some of the broadcasters involved, if not the fans. This is about more than the Americanization of football, what they call soccer, the product. It's about how far FIFA is willing to go to sell the sport. They call football the beautiful game, but its showcase event, the World Cup, is taking place at an ugly time in America. A tournament the U.S. is co-hosting with Mexico and Canada, marketed as a celebration of global unity that prior to the opening ceremonies was already dominated by stories about exclusion. The Somali referee denied entry to the U.S. The Iraqi photojournalist turned away at a Chicago airport. The countless number of fans unable to acquire or afford visas to enter the country. And the team from Iran, a state the U.S. was at war with when the tournament opened, forced to base itself in Mexico.
0: The team is based in Tijuana for the World Cup because of U.S. restrictions. Their visas only allow them to be on U.S. soil for less than 48 hours.
4: It is not a level playing field.
9: Trump is using the World Cup as part of his own personal prestige, that it's the world coming to him. He sees sporting tournaments as a validation of him as the most powerful man in the world. This is a World Cup where the tension between football is a global game where fans can congregate. The tension between that vision of, and basically Fortress America, those two worlds have collided.
10: Just the idea of painting this as a borderless tournament of global unity is, I mean, it's preposterous. The biggest story is the Iranian team. They were supposed to be in Arizona at their base camp. They had to move to Mexico, and they're having to fly in every game into the United States to play their matches. I mean, that puts them at such a disadvantage already. So, yeah, FIFA can call this whatever they want, but to call it a borderless tournament of global unity is just not correct.
4: FIFA is the International Football Association that runs the World Cup. It is supposed to enforce the rules that the U.S. authorities have been flouting. FIFA's president, Gianni Infantino, has made a habit of picking political sides. Under Infantino, FIFA was quick to ban Russia from its tournaments following the invasion of Ukraine. But Israel was allowed to compete in the qualifiers despite its genocidal war on Gaza. And Infantino has made some cringy headlines, inventing a FIFA Peace Prize and awarding it to Donald Trump when it was clear that the Nobel Committee would not.
11: This is the certificate. It's yours.
12: Gianni Infantino has been very naked in how he views these relationships with the various autocrats and the governments.
13: Russia! Russia!
12: He needs for the World Cup to come off successfully. he will absolutely pander to them, even when that is in flagrant violation of FIFA's own statutes, which we've seen with a referee being sent home, because his concern is with optimizing profits so that he can keep doling out the biggest possible checks to FIFA's member federations, which is what's going to get him reelected again and again.
10: You know, Infantino has moved into Trump Tower. He seemingly is in the Oval Office every 5 minutes. He gave Donald Trump the FIFA Peace Prize, whatever that is. Early on, I could sort of see what his strategy was. He knew that the Trump administration operates very much on loyalty and favors, and he was trying to butter him up. But after all this, I just think, was it worth it?
9: Infantino sees himself not just as the head of football, but actually as a global diplomat. He's comfortable around strongmen like Donald Trump. Infantino has a highly curated Instagram account with 4 million followers, the main tool he uses to communicate with football fans.
11: Stay tuned. This is just the beginning.
9: He has these quite bizarre press conferences, often where he doesn't come out very well, which is why he doesn't have too many of them.
11: Today I feel gay. Today I feel disabled. Today I feel a migrant worker.
9: And he lives in Miami, so he's as close as possible to Mar-a-Lago and the president.
4: The result that Infantino and FIFA are pulling for in this tournament to hit their revenue projection of around $13 billion, an estimated $4 billion of which will come from broadcast rights. Fans have been shocked at how ticket prices have skyrocketed, the way FIFA takes a 15% cut of all tickets sold on the resale market from both buyers and sellers, how even parking spots at stadiums can cost hundreds of dollars. Those watching from home have spotted some other changes, including one that alters the natural cadence of the game, the mandatory hydration breaks for the players at the midpoint of each half, which happened to provide advertisers with a new window to sell their wares and pumps even more money into FIFA's pockets.
12: Some of these games need hydration breaks, but they've also held them for games that weren't very hot, for games that are held indoors in air-conditioned stadiums. So that really gives the lie to the suggestion that they really needed to do this for player safety. I suspect that FIFA was fairly envious of sports that have lots and lots of breaks because there's so many opportunities for commercials. And if your broadcast rights become more valuable, the broadcasters can make more money from them, right?
4: We contacted FIFA about its political relationships and commercial interests, but received no reply. What inevitably occurs at World Cups, however, is that the spectacle, the product on the pitch, takes over and buries the controversies. Like the 2018 tournament in Russia and 2022 in Qatar, critical reporting about the host countries makes way for compelling stories about the games. Such as when teams from smaller countries like Cape Verde defy expectations and hold their own. Those kinds of stories have an appeal. They land with audiences in a way that politics can seldom compete with.
10: I don't want to be all doom and gloom. We should also focus on really the really great stories. Cape Verde spun an amazing surprise on Spain, held them to a 0-0 draw. This is a tiny island off the coast of Africa holding the Euro champions to a draw. We had Kansas City residents who are hosting Algeria, and they're all backing the Algerian team, a North African Muslim country, because they love what the Algerians have brought to their community.
13: This is what it's all about. It's about cultural exchange.
10: And this is the spirit of the World Cup.
12: You see the same thing every 4 years. The build up to the World Cup is dominated by these negative stories. And then when the games begin, we're no longer worried about immigration. We're like, hey, look at that amazing Messi goal. Right? And FIFA knows that there's an awful lot it can get away with because ultimately it has the most powerful product of all, which makes people just forget about all of their issues and concerns.
10: Yes, let's point out the noise, but also let's get swept up for a month in the beauty that is the football and the unity and the coming together.
4: You've probably never heard of the hormone GLP-1, but you have undoubtedly heard of the best-known drug created with that hormone, Ozempic. It has reshaped the discussion around health, bodies, and beauty. GLP-1 medications were initially developed to treat diabetes. When it was discovered that they could help with weight loss and some celebrities got on board, the market exploded. The dramatic before and after transformations went viral. Then came the deluge of advertisements on television, on social media, and a medical treatment turned into a cultural phenomenon. There is imagery that comes with that, however, reinforcing our idea of what bodies should look like and what people should be willing to do to get there. The Listening Post's Meenakshi Ravi now on Ozempic and the transformation of a prescription drug into one of the defining, at times disturbing, public health narratives of our time.
6: There is one statistic that captures just how pervasive GLP-1 drugs have become. According to researchers in the United States, virtually every American adult now sees advertisements for these injections at least once a week.
14: Have you always had trouble with your weight? Me too.
6: Last year alone, manufacturers spent more than $500 million on television ads. At the Super Bowl, the football event that is the most watched TV broadcast in the United States, and one of the world's most expensive advertising platforms, GLP-1 retailers bought 4 commercial slots, broadcasting their message to more than 100 million viewers.
15: Zepbound helps adults with obesity lose weight and keep it off.
16: For me, I think in the era of this Ozempic craze that we're in at the moment, there is a lot of pressure on my peers and myself to lean into this drug and to sort of lose weight. And it reminds me of sort of growing up in the early 90s.
17: Thanks to an all-new program that helps make losing weight healthier.
16: Things like Weight Watchers and other weight loss groups were intensely pressuring young girls to lose as much weight as possible.
18: I have felt a real resurgence of pressure to lose weight immediately.
19: Lose weight and keep it off with the new once daily pill from Wegovy.
18: I have since paid for the ad-free version of every streaming service just to be spared from all of the Ozempic and Wegovy ads.
16: I actually first saw the ads when I was on holiday in America, and it was just bizarre to me how flippant the ads were and how normalized they were.
20: For so long,
21: I felt stuck. But Zepbound means change.
16: We are seeing images and videos of people who are bigger. They look depressed, they look sad, they're not moving around as much. And then in the aftershots, it's them significantly smaller, suddenly happier, more active.
22: I lost 75 pounds on road. I cried when I could finally run a mile.
16: This perpetuates the narrative that to exist in a bigger body is 100% depressing, it's uncomfortable, and it further stigmatizes bigger people as being lazy or unconfident or having low self-esteem. And these are really dangerous narratives to spread.
6: The first and most well-known GLP-1 drug, Ozempic, was launched in 2017 as a treatment for type 2 diabetes, the most common form of the disease. However, researchers soon noticed something else. Patients were losing weight. The drug works by mimicking GLP-1, a hormone that helps regulate appetite and keeps people feeling full for longer. Since Ozempic, markets have been flooded by other GLP-1 brands and wellness platforms, each of them launching aggressive advertising campaigns that transformed a medical treatment into a cultural phenomenon. Professor Matt Mota studies the role advertising plays in shaping public health perceptions. Together with colleagues, he conducted a study examining how exposure to GLP-1 advertising might impact the way that people feel about themselves and their own weight. At the heart of the research was the concept of priming.
23: Priming is a scientific concept, which is essentially the idea that the things you hear about in the media, on television, advertisements, etc., can make certain ideas more cognitively accessible. That's a lot of scientific jargon. What I mean here is that if I see more GLP-1 ads telling me how important it is to be thin, then the likelihood that I think about thinness as something that's ideal, as something that's worth pursuing, is in theory going to go up. We find that people who see more GLP-1s think about their own weight in negative terms.
18: we're not just talking about feelings here, we are talking about behaviors. When folks have a more negative body image, they are more likely to engage in risky behaviors. They are more likely to engage in disordered eating. We are starting to hear some reports now about people with anorexia and bulimia finding ways to get access to these drugs, which are, of course, not making them healthier. And it's easy to feel like, boo-hoo, teenage girls feel bad about how they look. No, we're talking about people of all ages, of all genders. We're talking about people across lines of race and income. It really is like a pressing and immediate health issue. It's not just a matter of like, go find a therapist.
6: Across cultures, throughout history, there have always been standards for what the ideal body should look like. They have rarely been realistic and have rarely been kind, especially to women. The 1990s and early 2000s were defined by a culture of fat phobia and a preference for extreme thinness. The media could be merciless towards anyone who did not conform. Tennis player Serena Williams, one of the greatest athletes of all time, endured years of misogynistic and racist abuse about her body.
1: And everyone called me fat. Fat. Every paper, the headline was fat, fat, fat. And
6: then came the 2010s.
2: Thank God for charisma.
6: And the body positivity movement. Now, some critics argue that the culture is moving back in the opposite direction. And perhaps the clearest symbol of that

0: her advertising partnership with Roe has been controversial. One, of course, is the fact that her husband has a financial stake in Roe. But I think the other and perhaps, you know, most problematic idea here is that Serena Williams is a professional athlete. This idea that, well, if Serena Williams needs to be taking GLP-1s, maybe I do too, is something that I think a lot of folks are worried about.
1: The addition of folks like Serena Williams, Charles Barkley, as spokespeople for these kinds of GLP-1 drugs strike me as like a very obvious attempt to increase their customer base. That sort of opens the door and models for folks that sort of no matter who you are, it doesn't actually mean anything if you decide to opt into GLP-1s. It's a good, healthy choice, regardless of your size.
2: GLP-1 manufacturers and the companies that sell them are well aware of the scrutiny surrounding their products. Browse their websites and the messaging is carefully calibrated. Promises are accompanied by disclaimers. Benefits are highlighted, so too are the potential side effects and risks. These disclosures are not just good practice, of course. They are often required under regulations that govern the marketing of such drugs. The question is, do the warnings carry the same weight as the images, testimonials, and success stories that dominate the advertising? Does the legally mandated language compete with the headlines and the news hype?
1: The media narrative around GLP-1s has heralded them as miracle drugs. We've seen headlines like the New York Times running a piece called "Ozempic Could Crush the Junk Food Industry." Here we are, if junk food still exists. I think using that kind of sensationalized and superlative language really leads us away from a more precise and grounded conversation.
3: I personally have not seen as many narratives speaking to the dangers of these drugs. Now, one trend that is very worrying is that you are getting people who fall below the BMI required to buy these drugs, who purchase these drugs online.
0: I think the media needs to remember that there is a scientific process here that needs to play out. GLP-1 drugs are being studied right now for the purpose of potentially managing or treating Alzheimer's. There are scientific studies going on right now related to substance use disorder, and these are all very promising areas of research, but we have to be very careful to not let our enthusiasm about what these drugs can do in one area allow us to believe that they might be some kind of fountain of youth, that they might be some kind of panacea for everything under the sun. We need to be very cautious and follow the science on the GLP-1 drugs.
4: And finally, Britain announced a new plan this past week to protect children online by taking them offline. On Monday, Prime Minister Keir Starmer announced that the UK will follow in Australia's footsteps by banning anyone 16 or under from social media. That includes TikTok, Instagram, Snapchat, X, and YouTube. The problem is the results from the Australian ban are not exactly encouraging. Most under 16s there still have access to social media. Getting around that ban has been easy. Still, other countries, including France, Canada, Spain, and Austria, are all planning to go down that same road. Although, if the goal really is to protect young people from troubling content, this age restriction may have been applied incorrectly. Perhaps a boomer ban is in order to stop some people over the age of 60 posting in all caps, sharing AI-generated clips, and driving the online misinformation problem. In related news, this past week, one of the world's most prolific social media posters, Donald Trump, turned 80. The Listening Post.
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6: Fury from Israeli ministers over the agreement U.S. President Donald Trump has signed with Iran, and a sharp rebuke in response from his Vice President J.D. Vance. So what are the implications for Israel and its Prime Minister Benjamin Netanyahu? I'm Pernay Burke, and you're listening to the Inside Story podcast, where we dissect, analyze, and help define major global stories. Now let's bring in our guests in Tel Aviv. We have Gideon Levy, a columnist at Haaretz newspaper. Also in West Jerusalem, Mitchell Barak, founder of Kivon Research, Strategy and Communications, and a former aide to Israeli Prime Minister Benjamin Netanyahu. And also in Tel Aviv, we're joined by Merav Sunshine, a senior Israel analyst at the International Crisis.

0: Crisis Group. Thank you to all three for joining us here on Inside Story. Mitchell, Israel was of course not a part of these negotiations. It hasn't signed the paper either, but it certainly affects Israel on many fronts. You've personally worked closely with Benjamin Netanyahu. How do you think he reacted when he saw the full text of that memorandum of understanding between the U.S. and Iran?
1: Well, I haven't worked for him in 30 years, and I worked for him when he was a deputy prime minister, but I probably imagine he slammed his fist on the table when he saw it or when he heard about it. I mean, the problem is that, you know, he thought he was going in this war with a very strong ally together with clear goals, and it very much looks like we're signatories to an agreement that the U.S. has made with the Islamic Republic with Iran without our consent. And it's a binding agreement which says what the allies of the United States in this war will do. And I think there's also a number of Gulf countries that were also kind of are being forced here, and their interests are not being taken into account, as well as the Lebanese people. So, you know, I'm sure there's a tremendous amount of disappointment, but for Netanyahu, real concern with security, both with the capability of the Iranians still intact, their desire to achieve nuclear weapons, and the Hezbollah sitting right on our border. We have some real problems here.
0: If Netanyahu indeed did slam his fist on the table, you couldn't really tell from that press conference on Monday night when he talked about this deal. He said that this war has actually prevented the annihilation of Israel and that Iran will never have a nuclear weapon as long as he is the prime minister. Merev, do you think that this agreement accomplishes what Netanyahu actually set out to do with this war?
2: Well, of course not. This isn't really an agreement. This is more of a ceasefire extension and an opening of the Strait of Hormuz, which Trump realized is going to paralyze the global economy if he doesn't do something about it. I mean, I think what we have is a situation in which the U.S. thought that Israel could get a win in this war, similar to what happened in June 2025 when it was short and somewhat victorious, and now it's realized that it's lost the war. I mean, this deal, this MOU, the ceasefire, whatever it is, it reflects the fact that Israel hasn't reached its goals, that the use of military force, neither in Iran nor in Lebanon, has been able to achieve security for Israel, neither for the region. The Gulf states are certainly not happy with what has happened in the war. So this is basically just a reflection of the fact that Israel has gone too far and Trump has gone too far, and he at least has realized that, whereas Netanyahu, I think, is still trying to see how he can maneuver.
0: Gideon, you hear these comments from your two panelists, the other two panelists here on the program. They're talking about how this deal does not actually do what Netanyahu wanted. Some analysts have described it as a catastrophic deal, some people in Israel. Is that what this is, a catastrophic deal? Or does it provide some kind of deeper insight, a reality check for Netanyahu and his multi-front war?
3: It's catastrophic to those megalomaniac Israelis who believe that Israel can change regimes all over the world, that Israel can bomb everywhere at any time, that Israel has the right to violate the sovereignty of any country. For them, it is a catastrophe because they have to face reality all of a sudden. And I really think that this agreement can be also a great opportunity to reconnect with reality. I really hope that Israelis will once and for all draw the lesson, namely that with military force, as well equipped we are, as technologically developed we are, this is not the solution for any problem, for every problem. There are certain issues which cannot be addressed only by power, only by military force, only by bombardments. Unfortunately, in the recent years, Israel speaks only in this language and totally ignores any alternative. Maybe now, after this fiasco, and no doubt it is a fiasco, maybe this fiasco will turn into an opportunity in which Israel will look at the reality, realize that there are limits for using its military force, there are limits for its megalomaniac plans to change the whole Middle East and to change regimes like you change socks, and get back to the reality that we are quite a small country, totally depending on the United States like never before, and we should behave according to those conditions, And this might bring us to a new mindset.
0: Mitchell, do you agree with that reality check that you're hearing from Gideon?
1: Well, it's always good to get a reality check. I appreciate his optimism in such circumstances, and we've gotten a, sort of a rebuke or a lesson from the vice president. I think Israelis, have, to a certain extent, not realized that the U.S. is really, helping support Israel for many, many years. And, we owe a great deal of debt to the United States governments, all of them, and presidents, and the people of the United States. So I do think it could be an opportunity, especially now with the election coming up, that Israelis will recalibrate and think that, there should be a certain level of diplomacy that can do something. And it's not just military might, which was shown here to have its limitations, but we were all schooled in economic threats, where the Islamic Republic of Iran closed down the Straits of Hormuz and strangled the world and strangled oil prices and food, and food production and shipping everywhere. And they were able to economically, a country like that, threaten the world. And that has lessons and ramifications for many, many other countries. And the way we have to consider, all of our options going into battles in the future. So that is certainly relevant. And, diplomacy and these kinds of things should be more on the table. I think one of the problems, though, is the agreement did put everything into the United Nations Security Council. That's not a place that we particularly care for and has been even fair to us over the years, meaning the eventual agreement, according to what it says, is going to, a UN Security Council resolution. And that's really strange that President Trump, would kind of do that when he's been fighting the United Nations, since he's been in office. So we'll have to wait and see.
0: Merav, you said that Israel has gone too far and that Netanyahu has not actually achieved what he set out to do. But Donald Trump calls this deal a wall stopping Iran from actually getting a nuclear weapon. Do you disagree with that?
2: I mean, Trump says a lot of things, and I wouldn't take stock into most of what he says. I don't think that he's a coherent person necessarily. He can market something as a victory when it's a defeat, vice versa. He can, on the same day, undermine Netanyahu and his image, and at the same time give Netanyahu tons of weapons and power. So I wouldn't really put much stock into what Trump is saying. I think it's more important what he's doing, and he clearly realized that he made a mistake in joining Netanyahu or in leading this war with Netanyahu in this specific case. So that's really the reality here. I think the bigger question is, what is Netanyahu going to do about it? Because he put all of his eggs in the Trump basket, not just with Iran, but with his domestic political situation. I mean, he has marketed himself as Trump's best friend, and now the situation looks quite different. And the future of U.S.-Israel relations, I think, is also in question. I don't want to over-dramatize this, but other than U.S. public opinion shifting dramatically in the last couple of years, you have a U.S. administration that is the most pro-Israel you could have ever imagined, and now looks very, very angry and resentful with Israel. The question is Trump going to put all of that leverage into what we are seeing now in Lebanon and put a real stop to what's happening there? And I also have to add that if Israel thinks that it's projecting power by remaining in Lebanon, and its defense minister just minutes ago saying again that soldiers will remain in southern Lebanon in this, what they call the security barrier, when those soldiers are sitting ducks for Hezbollah attacks, and then using those Hezbollah attacks to continue to attack further in Lebanon and undermine whatever Iran-U.S. ceasefire they're trying to sustain, that's not a projection of power. That's a projection of weakness. You don't remain and endanger soldiers for absolutely no reason, as far as I can tell. So that, to me, is a real question for Netanyahu and a real dilemma.
0: Let's stick to the this relationship between the U.S. and Israel for now. Gideon, how extraordinary is it that Israel was actually left out of these negotiations when, in fact, this is an agreement that highly affects what's going on in Israel in terms of Iran's proxies, for example?
3: It's very extraordinary. It's almost unprecedented. But in the same time, it shouldn't surprise anybody, because you have the feeling that the current administration, including Donald Trump, had it enough with Israel. They had enough with Israel, which gets all the support, all the supply, all the aid, and one time after the other is annoying, reacting in a very, very negative way to all the American condemnation threats. Again and again, Israel thinks that it can go on with its own path while totally ignoring the American interest. So it was very clear that this moment will come in which one president or the other will ask himself the most obvious question: why do we do this? Why do we spend so much taxpayers' money on Israel? Israel doesn't even listen to our advices and doesn't even coordinate our interests with their interests. The United States calls for the two-state solution now for decades. The United States is against the settlement project for decades, and Israel just ignores it. So there is a moment in which one president, it was Donald Trump, unfortunately much too late, who says enough is enough.
0: Gideon, what do you mean by that, enough is enough?
3: As I said, there are certain conditions for getting all this aid. There are certain behaviors which are unaccepted. You know, when the entire cabinet of Israel and all the aides and echoes of Netanyahu in the media are calling Witkoff and Kushner as Jew boys and talking about the American president, which is the last friend of Israel in the United States, as in all kind of adjectives, which really unheard of. What do you think, that the Americans will accept it? I was quite shocked for decades how former administrations accepted it, how the Barack Obama's administration, who really, his heart was in the right place, and he gave Israel more military aid than any other American president. Why so? Why in an unconditional way? And then Joe Biden, who went through all the humiliations by Netanyahu and still continued to support it. And for Donald Trump, enough is enough, which means we have to rethink about our relationship, because something is very sick in those relationships. And something is very unhealthy and calls for change. And I think the change will be seen very, very soon.
0: I'm sure all three of you heard the U.S. Vice President J.D. Vance speaking about the critics in Israel who were critical of this deal, where he basically voiced his dislike about that. Let's take a listen to what J.D. Vance had to say.
4: That over the last 3 months, 2/3 of the defensive weapons that have protected your homeland have been built by American hands and paid for by American tax dollars. The problem for Israel is not Donald J. Trump. And anybody in Israel who thinks their biggest problem is the President of the United States needs to wake up and smell the reality of the situation.
0: Merev, was it a mistake on behalf of Netanyahu to put so much personal prestige on this personal relationship with Donald Trump?
2: I mean, it seems that way, but we'll have to wait and see what actually takes place. I mean, we're seeing rhetoric coming out of the U.S. administration that we've never heard before. I mean, what J.D. Vance just said would be unheard of, and a Democratic president would never say such things publicly. So we're really kind of in uncharted territory. I think it is important, though, to keep in mind that while the U.S. has supported and provided immunity and impunity to Israel over decades, and Trump specifically recognized Israel's annexation of Jerusalem, of the Golan Heights. He turned settlements into a non-issue. I mean, formally, he did things that no other president would have ever done. But at the same time, the U.S. has interests in the region. It's not a peace-loving nation, necessarily. It has interests that Israel has served for. Right? It has bases also in Israel. And Israel uses a lot of U.S. military aid to buy back weapons from the U.S. So it's not all just the U.S. giving charity to Israel. There are obviously still strategic interests that are shared here. But I think, obviously, in this current moment in time, those interests are in conflict. And Trump, unlike any other president, is willing to, for example, negotiate with Hamas, negotiate with the Islamic Republic. He's doing things that no other president has done. And he's also making Israel look a lot smaller than it feels. And so that is a reality check, as Gidon was talking about. And so we'll have to wait and see what actually happens on the ground. I mean, the U.S. just said that there's a ceasefire in Lebanon, and I still see that there's shooting happening between the sides. So, you know, if the U.S. talks a big talk, it also needs to follow that up with real action that limits Israel's capabilities.
0: Mitchell, you know that Netanyahu has been talking so much about this threat from Iran throughout his career, the nuclear threat. And if we look at the details of this MOU, it now talks about how Iran is able to maintain the status quo of its nuclear program pending a final deal. Also in paragraph 8, it talks about how they're now going to discuss Iran's nuclear needs based on a satisfactory framework being agreed upon. It almost seems like this is allowing Iran to maintain its current program, and it also validates Iran's rights to have some kind of nuclear program going forward. Is this a shift, do you think, from the U.S. perspective in terms of what they are willing to agree on Iran's nuclear assets and capabilities?
1: Well, it definitely looks like a shift as to what President Trump was talking about a few weeks ago, a few months ago. It's an amazing shift, you know, and it's a massive shift, and it's one that really is problematic for Israelis and many in the region. And many of our, you know, Gulf neighbors have been under attack, too. There's a real problem with this agreement. But for Netanyahu politically, meaning he has been working up to this moment his entire career, and he was getting over the debacle and the failure of the October 7th Simchat Torah massacre in 2023, and it was just about to, you know, telling people he's remaking the Middle East, the Islamic resistance Hamas is finished, Hezbollah, the Party of God terror organization, is finished, and we're now going to destroy Iran, and there may even be regime change, but there'll be no nuclear weapons. Well, it's kind of slipped out of his hands now, and as he's facing the next election, you know, he would have had the choice of possibly being reelected easily, or even retiring on a high and saying, I've completed everything that I've done the last three decades. And now he's really at probably the lowest point politically, because he's even lost, you know, the support of the president of the United States and that friendship that he's selling everyone. But I think part of the problem happened a while ago. You know, we've let the President Trump talk about meddling in the Israeli justice system by mentioning again and again and again that the president of Israel, Herzog, should grant Netanyahu a pardon. And no one really in the Likud or on the right or even the prime minister himself says, hey, we are an independent country. Don't meddle in our affairs. And that was kind of like a forerunner of, if he thinks he can meddle in our internal judicial affairs and get people accused of crimes off because it serves the national interest, then there's no stopping him with anything else. And
0: Gideon,
1: we made that mistake.
0: At the time of the recording of this program, there has been a ceasefire just agreed between Israel and Hezbollah. And we also talked just now about how Iran appears to be having some sort of concession in this deal to possibly have a nuclear program going forward. Talk to me about Netanyahu's political considerations at this point. We're only a few months away now from this election. How is he going to ride out this storm?
3: Not sure he's capable. I mean, in the past, he proved that he is a magician when it comes to elections. But I think all his tricks will not work this time. And I'm quite confident that he will not be the next prime minister of Israel. Again, enough is enough in terms of he survived the 7th of October catastrophe, which no other statesman would have survived in any other country. He survived it. But now comes the second fiasco, and this was one fiasco too much. I don't see any way that he will be able to create the next government. And until now, there is not one serious poll which shows it in a different way. The only question is, how big will the majority of the other camp? Who will lead the other camp? But I'm quite confident that Netanyahu's way gets to its end, and it's about time to do so.
0: Merav, Donald Trump has tried very hard to paint this as a win for the world, with oil prices going down, the stock market is up, oil flowing again, Iran promising not to buy or develop a nuclear weapon. Don't you think that this could also be seen as a people for as a win for the people of Israel?
2: I don't think that they see it that way. No, they've been in war now for almost 3 years. Obviously, Israel has done horrible things to its neighboring countries in Gaza. Israelis don't seem to care too much about that, but they feel that they are not anywhere closer to security than they were before October 7th. Obviously, they've degraded the capabilities of Hezbollah, of Hamas, and to an extent, Iran. But all of those fronts are open. And I think the, you know, Gideon talks about Netanyahu probably not winning, but this goes much deeper than just Netanyahu. He obviously is a huge problem, and, you know, countries should have other leaders. So he clearly, you know, needs to make room for someone else. But this goes deeper to Israeli society, to the fact that people here have served in this army and done these things, and they have sat in shelters for 40 days at a time this time around. And what did they get out of it? They got the opening of the Strait of Hormuz. We have to wait and see what else happens. But for now, I think Israelis feel very, very no personal sense of security. Certainly Palestinian citizens of Israel don't feel that. Certainly Palestinians in the occupied West Bank and Gaza are much worse off and under constant aggression. But in terms of the Jewish Israeli public, they may not like Netanyahu. They may be upset with him about other issues that have nothing to do with security, but they have not, I think, fully realized the limits of military force. And they need a vision, and they need a leader who can provide an alternative. And unfortunately, they still don't have that. So it's something that we'll have to wait and see. It goes much, much deeper than just Netanyahu.
0: I'd like to say thank you to all three of you for joining us on Inside Story today. Merav Sunshine, a senior Israel analyst at the International Crisis Group. Also, thank you to Gideon Levy, a columnist at Haaretz newspaper. And also Mitchell Barak, founder of Kibon Research, Strategy and Communications. Thank you to all three of you. This episode was produced by Dermed Fleming, Nargis Mobalagi, Maria Kvadrashvili, and Nikki Duda. Studio sound was Yasir Rahmani. The program was edited by Romel Asuncion, Catherine Nguyen, and Joe DeFrias. And you can catch every episode on the Inside Story podcast. 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
6: Today, the protests over Kushner Island.
7: Anger on Albania's Adriatic coast. After developers erected barbed wire fences at the site of a proposed luxury resort linked to the U.S. president's son-in-law, Jared Kushner.
6: Why what started as backlash to a luxury resort linked to Jared Kushner has turned into one of Albania's largest protest movements in years. I'm Malika Bilal, and this is The Take.
8: I'm Mitchell Prothero. I'm a reporter, and I've been based in Tirana, Albania for a couple of years now.
6: Well, Mitchell, welcome to The Take. It's really good to have you. I want to start the story on a little bit of a lighter side. Let's start this story on a Mediterranean island off the coast of Albania. Take us to Sazan Island. What does it look like? Who or what lives there? Why is it important?
8: Sazan Island is in the Mediterranean Adriatic region. It did have a strategic value in the 40s and 50s. So it was turned into, you know, first a Soviet military base and submarine base. I guess they were planning to close the Adriatic in case of World War III. And then after the split between Stalin and the Albanian communist regime, it was fortified by the Albanians and just sort of left as a giant military base stuck about an hour off the city of Lore. It's covered in bunkers. It's been prepared for an invasion that never arrived. Wow. And honestly, it would be nearly impossible to do because 90% or more of the island is almost sheer rock face. going straight into the ocean. For the longest time, it was a closed military zone. It's got this like sort of mystique, almost Bond villain-esque type reputation, you know, to the Albanians, because they weren't even allowed to speak of it. Like,
6: oh, wow.
8: You couldn't visit it. It was a very oppressive communist regime.
6: Huh.
8: And, you know, after the regime fell in 1991-ish, and, you know, it slowly became kind of like, what the hell's been going on out there this whole time? And about 10 years ago, they had demined it enough that they finally just said, okay, people can start coming to it.
6: Mm.
8: You know, but people then got sort of fascinated by it because they, you know, had been forbidden zone for 50 years. Even going back to the Ottoman, it's got a history of like, it was a pirate cove.
6: We've got the Pirate Cove, we've got the Bond Island. You were painting a very vivid picture for me.
8: It's quite a place.
6: Have you been?
8: Oh, yeah.
6: Hmm. What was your impression?
8: It's beautiful. I mean, originally when the project from Affinity and Jared Kushner was announced, it's the primary focus was on the island. And so I went to see, okay, this island, they want to buy it, they want to build a resort on it. What's going on? And I got somebody to take me out there so I could walk around. And it was really perplexing because as pretty as it is, there's no water source. It's impermeably tough terrain. Like, it's a granite rock in the middle of the ocean. And it's covered in bunkers and minefields and barbed wire and things like that. And there's a little 100 meters of crappy beach. Like I said, it's really beautiful and the views of the ocean are amazing. I can see why somebody might fall in love with it, you know, as a resort, until you start getting into the practical aspects of it.
6: Right. Well, the somebody that fell in love with it saw it from a boat.
8: Yes.
6: So you mentioned Affinity Partners, which is the U.S. investment firm that was formed by Jared Kushner, Donald Trump's son-in-law, in 2021. And now this island that people used to not be able to talk about, it's now what we're all talking about. And it's become known as Kushner Island. And I got to say, as it goes with private islands these days, having your name tied to one is not a good thing for public opinion.
8: No.
6: So walk us through why President Donald Trump's son-in-law is backing a multi-billion dollar development project. How did this project come about?
8: Well, originally, you know, when Trump left, Kushner had been on his way out and really wanted to get back into, you know, his family's deep into real estate development in the U.S. And he had made a lot of contacts in the Gulf region through the Abraham Accords and, you know, just working as an unofficial diplomat who's, if we remember that era, Jared had been put in charge of almost everything at some point, you know, as he was the guy, and still to this day, Ukraine, you know, Iran, you know, still negotiating in Gaza.
6: Yeah.
8: And so he built a lot of connections. And obviously in the Gulf, the Saudis particularly, they like to do business with families. And I think that they saw, like, this is a guy, son-in-law of the president of the United States. And, you know, they backed this fund and gave him a couple of billion dollars. And so they started pursuing different deals. And I guess the origin myth that we have for Sazan and the other development, which I think we should, you know, we'll get to, is much more viable and is actually the more controversial side that's on the mainland across from Sazan. You know, we have this scene of Jared and Ivanka Trump on this yacht. They see this beautiful, and, you know, to their credit, like, Albanian coastline is absolutely stunning. So you can see why somebody would think, I should put a $1 billion resort here. Then we're told Ivanka, like, barefoot climbed to the top of the mountain in Sazan. And I really hope that's not true and that she's talking about being on the mainland.
6: So let me just explain for our audience who hasn't seen this clip or heard this clip. She was explaining how they were on this yacht. Although I have to say, aside, it's not just any yacht. It is a mega yacht, big enough to be a city. And she says in this podcast interview that she and her husband discovered the site by accident.
9: It's an unbelievable, beautiful 1,400-hectare private island in the middle of the Mediterranean. We were on a friend's boat, and we stopped for a swim. Effectively, that's how we found it. We swam to the island. We went on a hike, barefoot all the way up to the top, and we were just captivated. And it stayed with us ever since.
8: I suspect she was probably on the mainland and walking around because it is beautiful and beachy and does not have landmines or poisonous vipers. There's logistical issues. And even going back to, I interviewed some guys who had been conscript soldiers on the island, and they told me literally everything has to be brought in. Down from drinking water, all their food, it would come in by boat. They said the water was always terrible because it'd come in tanks, you know, so... The plans for the resort on Sazan are incredibly elite, and it's being developed by a company that they do really high-end development in tiny places in some of the most exotic locations in the world. So you're talking only the richest of the rich go to these places. And so maybe on some level I could see it, you know, if you're paying $5,000 a night, then they can afford to probably bring in sushi and drinking water and, you know, all the stuff and then bring out all the waste. But I'm not sure what you would do on the island because there's only 100 meters of beach. I refer to it more than a, it would make a great Bond lair. But I think it really reminds me of a Call of Duty map. Like you play like a first person shooter video game on it. And if they were saying, okay, we're going to play paintball or train special forces, I could see that. But I just don't know why you would pay $5,000 a night for a bungalow on a sheer rock face and you can't really even swim.
6: Excellent question. So it's one that the government doesn't seem to be as concerned with. Albania's government says this is exactly the kind of investment that the country needs. And the Prime Minister, Edi Rama, has been a pretty enthusiastic defender of this project, even going so far as welcoming it by granting a Kushner-linked development firm, quote-unquote, strategic investor status, which means the government would underwrite construction and infrastructure costs.
10: There's never been a question if this will go ahead or not. This is a blessed for the country, an investment of 4 billion euro in a country that has 27 and a bit more billion euro GDP. Speaks by itself.
6: So what is the government's argument for why this would be a good thing for Albania?
8: One, I mean, they don't really need Sazan. So, you know, it's just sitting there and it doesn't really have much utility. And so building anything on it that would be useful for the tax base would be useful to the government at very little cost. But I suspect, and I think that what the protesters really suspect is the bigger deal is the thing on the mainland. This is a beautiful beach. It's one of the last completely undeveloped sections of the Albanian coast. And developing that would be a priority for a government here that is extremely pro-development. And to be fair to Rama, the Albanians are pro-development. They understand that tourism is their probably going to be their best industry. There's not, there's some agriculture. So in terms of building up the economy, and it's got one of the lowest GDPs in Western Southern Europe, you know, they want to be aggressive on this and use their beautiful countryside. So I think everybody...
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13: Possibility of reaching a deal. And I'll remind you that last time, even when they agreed to open negotiations during this temporary ceasefire, Iran said that Lebanon would be part of negotiations, and Israel's response was to bomb Beirut so intensely in the middle of the day, killing over 350 people across Lebanon, hitting over 100 locations in 10 minutes in a day that Lebanese have begun to refer to as Black Wednesday. That was April 8th. So, yeah, I think it's pretty fair to say that right now we're kind of just seeing an escalation in bombardment as this deal comes close to a conclusion. And it's not exactly clear at the very moment what will come of this, whether the Americans will allow Netanyahu to escalate this campaign. They've already escalated it past the quote unquote yellow line. Remember, in Gaza, there's also a yellow line. The more than 50% of the strip has been annexed by the Israelis. And now there's also a yellow line 10 kilometers into southern Lebanon. So, you know, they're now bombing the city of Sur again here, and they've invaded very deep into southern Lebanon. Whether or not they escalate this campaign to Beirut again is a kind of an open question. Everyone here is sort of holding their breath and waiting to see whether that happens or not.
14: Well, the savagery is more specific. You write that they don't let the Red Cross reach victims of their violence. The Israelis block the Red Cross ambulances. If they're not blown up, they're blocked. And they also target medics and rescuers. In fact, they just did what is called a three-pat. They bombed a civilian area, then the rescuers came, they bombed them, then the rescuers came, they bombed them. So these are levels of savagery that are comparable for those in Gaza. So I want to ask you, where is the Lebanese American community here?
13: One thing that we have heard from the Lebanese American community is the community of Dearborn, Michigan has pledged to rebuild the village of Bintijbil in the south. And that's pretty much the only thing that I've heard. Now, I think what you're bringing up highlights, you know, an important point about the Lebanese community writ large, not even just in America. It's an incredibly divided population that doesn't have a shared history. You know, we're all Lebanese, but only a portion of the population actually experienced Israeli occupation, right? Those who are from the southern region. And then even more specifically, individuals who are from Shia villages, right, which Hezbollah is a Shia force, experienced a sort of concentration of that violence over the past several decades. And this is all part of a kind of divide and conquer tactic, which we've seen really play out in this war. I think it's important to give you a couple examples of that. So, for example, the Israelis have displaced people, displaced civilians, on the Ramlat al-Bayda beach in Beirut, in hotels, in Hazmiye, a majority Christian area, sending a very clear signal that wherever displaced people go, they will be targeted. Therefore, host communities are not safe. And additionally, the U.S. ambassador to Lebanon has made clear that Christian communities in the south will be protected, whereas other ones will not. Now, we also know for sure that that's not even true. The Israelis have blown up homes inside of Debel on the southern border. And so, you know, and also has killed Christian Lebanese civilians in the south. But this kind of divisive language is part of an effort to divide the Lebanese people and to kind of distract them, I think, from who's really carrying out this aggression. Obviously, the Lebanese have very differing opinions on Hezbollah as a group, right? Hezbollah has an autonomous military arm. Hezbollah also is a party and enjoys political support as a part of the government. This arrangement, of course, went into effect because when the Lebanese civil war ended, Hezbollah kind of was allowed to keep its weapons because it was fighting the Israeli occupation in the south. So while the rest of the country was rebuilding, trying to kind of push into the future, build a nation, the south was occupied. And it was a brutal occupation that involved scores of civilian deaths and the burning of villages and culminating in the Anna massacre, where civilians sheltering in a building were shelled and killed. Dozens of them, right? So, you know, you have these two different histories that have played out in Lebanon, which have divided the population. And so while Southerners, many of them will kind of, they'll direct, obviously, their resentment towards the entity that is bombing them and killing them, many other Lebanese will put their energy into loathing this force, seeing it as the kind of marker of their instability, the force that is kind of leading to a successive waves of crisis in the country. And I do think that that is a result of this kind of fractured history. And of course, the civil war it's not taught in Lebanese schools. And so when you have these differing narratives of what makes a nation, it often leads to this type of fragmentation. And I think that's what we're seeing here.
14: Now, in some of your interviews, you mentioned two things I wasn't quite aware of. One, that the Israeli military is building a, quote, what you call a new border wall on the Lebanese side of the boundary, and this started in November 2025. And the other point you made was the UN peacekeepers who've been there for decades are going to be leaving by the end of this year. The UN unanimously want them out because the Israelis are exposing them to injury, harm, and restricted peacekeeping activities. Could you elaborate those two points? I wasn't aware of a wall. And yes, what's going to happen when the UN peacekeepers from a whole variety of countries in the world leave at the end of December?
13: Yes, it's important to think of March 2nd, I think, as an escalation and not an outbreak of war, because really the war has been ongoing since the quote unquote ceasefire went into effect in November 2024. So remember, Hezbollah intervenes on October 8th, 2023. It opens what it calls a solidarity front with Gaza, what it describes as an effort to curb the aggression on the Strip and try to enervate the Israeli military's resources and capacity so that it cannot commit a genocide in Gaza. Obviously, that is not successful. In the fall of 2024, even though Hezbollah was really keeping its strikes kind of within a certain playbook, they were striking Israeli military infrastructure in a limited belt of land. The Israelis escalate dramatically with the pager attack, which I'm sure you're aware of. Thousands of members of Hezbollah, many of them are in civilian divisions, doctors, for example, are set alight in their workplaces in the street and grocery stores, a massive attack. And that leads to, you know, this 66 days of escalated fighting and then a ceasefire agreement between Lebanon and Israel. What follows that agreement is 15 months of one-sided offensive. So I was frequently traveling to the south during that period. This is the period when the so-called wall that I mentioned in my reporting begins to come up. But it's not that just that wall to draw your attention to. I think most Southerners would tell you that the wall was the least of their problems. Southerners were effectively under occupation during those 15 months. The Israelis had occupied five elevated positions on these hills overlooking the south, from which they unleashed drones to stalk shepherds as they herded their sheep and farmers. These drones would drop sound bombs or directly strike and kill farmers and shepherds who tried to access their land. So there was basically an occupation via drone. Of course, there were also daily assassinations of Hezbollah members while they were in their cars. If you were in the car next to them, just your luck. Many civilians were killed in these attacks. Some call it a low-grade war. I don't particularly like that terminology because it was terror. It was a war, but it was a one-sided war. And that is when there were reports of a wall going up near the village of Ait Hashaib. The Lebanese government issued complaints to international authorities about this wall, as well as the other daily violations of the ceasefire agreement. UNIFIL, the UN force that you mentioned, that's been stationed in southern Lebanon for decades, counted over 10,000 violations by the Israelis during that ceasefire period, including nightly incursions. A few months before all of this blew up, there was a horrible event in the village of Blida on the southern border where the Israelis invaded in the middle of the night. They made it all the way into the Baladi, which in English, I believe, would be like town hall. There was a displaced man sleeping in that building because his home had been bulldozed by the Israelis during the war. And so he didn't have anywhere to sleep. He was sleeping in this building. They come in the middle of the night, they spray the place with bullets, they kill him. And this was a wake-up call to the Lebanese government. After that, they did the unprecedented, which was they basically tried to redeploy troops along the southern border. This entire time, that southern border had been basically defenseless. The Lebanese army hadn't really deployed there. Troops begin to deploy along that border. They are attacked by the Israelis near the village of Khiem while attempting to deploy. So this is all leading up to the kind of escalation fighting of March 2nd. Is South Lebanon's already once again occupied, once again dealing with these daily violations. And UNIFIL is unable to curb the violence, but what they do is several very, very important things. And this is why there's going to be such a great loss if they leave. So first of all, they're an international witness to these daily violations by the Israeli military. So they're recording them. They have a spokesperson. They're kind of seen as this impartial international body whose job is to do this documentation. So that is, I think, can't be underestimated when we come to thinking about holding Israel accountable in an international court of law, or even just having an archival record of these violations, right? For the historical record, that is something that they have been doing. And then secondarily, Israel has gotten into the habit of abducting Lebanese from the border region. And what UNIFIL has been able to do, not always, in many cases they haven't, but in some cases they've been able to facilitate the return of those Lebanese that Israel has, for whatever reason, deemed not a threat or whatever. Additionally, I should say, They are sometimes a body that accompanies aid convoys that travel into the South, particularly to deliver aid to Christian villages. Again, those are the only villages that have not been, you know, ethnically cleansed along the border. And so they, finally, I'll add, are a major, or used to be, a major employer along the southern border, especially in the town of Naoura. They employ hundreds and hundreds of people in an economically marginal region, right? So the U.S. and Israel and the U.N. pushed for the end of the UNIFIL mission in southern Lebanon. It is supposed to wrap by the end of the year. The Lebanese government has said that it hopes to put together almost like a force of its own, has been speaking to different countries about whether or not they'd be willing to leave some troops behind. There's no clear name for what of this force or when it would come into effect. But this is the reality right now on the ground, is that we are looking at a very severe occupation of southern Lebanon right now, and the end of the international body responsible for documenting those exact type of violations. So basically, southern Lebanon under occupation will be kind of plunging into the dark, so to speak.
14: Well, you describe also it's a kind of 24-hour drone surveillance warfare. The drones have become very innovative in what they can do, come very close to homes. They identify a constant noise of terror above people in Beirut and other cities in Lebanon. And you also note that the Israelis make no bones about making comparisons with what they've done to Gaza. There are statements by high Israeli officials saying they're going to do to southern Lebanon, to Gaza. But they want more than just destroy villages. They want the Litani water and the natural gas. Can you say a few words about that?
13: Yes. So the Litani River has been a kind of long time aspiration of Israel, and they've made many claims to the Litani and statements about the Litani and wanting to take water to the Litani, not just during this most recent escalation in fighting, but it's been ongoing during the occupation and the many years before that. These aspirations are nothing new. And as for the natural gas, those are untapped natural gas reserves that are off the coast of southern Lebanon, that it's not entirely clear how much natural gas is there, but experts believe there to be quite a reservoir. And so the Israelis and Hezbollah actually did negotiate a maritime agreement several years before October 7th, and they were able to reach some sort of agreement as to demarcate those waters. Obviously, that agreement has been breached and violated and is effectively nullified throughout this new round of fighting. During that ceasefire period leading up to this escalation that I was telling you about, they were invading those waters regularly and even kidnapped several fishermen. And so I think it's pretty fair to say that they're interested in obtaining more land, more resources. And this is just kind of like part of that same playbook, in the same way that they have made quite a show of what they would like to do with Gaza's pristine and beautiful beach, transforming it into resorts and kind of lucrative real estate ventures. I think we can read the same for southern Lebanon. And Trump even said at one point before this escalation, during the ceasefire period, that southern Lebanon would be transformed into what he called an economic zone, without providing any specifics about what that would mean. Effectively, another word for ethnically cleansing an area and then turning it into some type of opportunity for capital. And so I think that that's all kind of part of the scene here. In addition to, as well, different ventures that Israeli tourism groups have done into southern Lebanon, the last war literally taking Israeli tourists into occupied land, which is against international law. And so I think this is all kind of part of that same playbook.
14: Uh-huh. Let's talk about what Israel doesn't bomb in Lebanon. There's the American University of Beirut. There's the Lebanese American University. They have many contacts in high circles here in the U.S., New York and elsewhere. And there's the U.S. Embassy. So tell us briefly, where is the U.S. ambassador to Lebanon? We hear nothing from the ambassador about almost bombing of an American ally going around in Beirut, around the embassy. Tell us a little bit about the AUB, LAU, and the AWOL nature of the U.S. ambassador here.
13: Well, he's not exactly AWOL. He's just very clearly on one side. And then that's the American-Israeli side. You know, he even had a pretty famous quote several weeks back where he says Michel Issa, speaking in Arabic on Lebanese TV, he says, "What's so bad about talking to Netanyahu? What is Netanyahu? Is he like some kind of boogeyman?" And it's a really an egregious thing to say when your people are being mass killed by the policies of this individual who, yes, you know, for them, if you are burning my family alive, I would probably consider you a kind of boogeyman. So the U.S. embassy in Lebanon is the second largest in the world. It has direct enjoys direct access to the sea. It basically required the purchasing of an entire mountain north of Beirut. And there's been an entire investigation that has been published. And many experts have commented and kind of believe this to be more than an embassy, almost like a military base from which the U.S. and Israel can spy on Lebanese. It's mysterious. I mean, it's hard. There isn't a ton of evidence for what's actually happening in the embassy, but the size of this embassy, where it has access, raises a lot of questions, and the kind of murkier nature of how it came about and came up and the very long planning of it raises a lot of questions. AUB and LAU, these universities that you mentioned, I mean, they enjoy American patronage and will always therefore be protected from the Israeli bombing, and also have a history of locking their gates or keeping, you know, raising security a lot every time there's any sort of war that breaks out. They're not going to be friendly to displaced people. They're not going to be a resource or a refuge. And that is, you know, a result of their kind of American patronage networks. Yes.
14: And explain what Netanyahu did to Hezbollah, killing all its leaders in one big bomb, 2,000-pound bomb, and the war crime, according to former Secretary of Defense Leon Panetta, on the pager booby traps.
13: The pager attack was, I think it's fair to say, one of the darker days of Lebanese history. I think regardless of people's feelings about Hezbollah, the fact that you are setting men alight literally in the streets in cities all across the country, killing children, maiming children. The mark of the pager attack was that these pagers that Hezbollah members were carrying exploded in their faces and blinded them. So you have thousands of blinded people, people missing fingers. And again, some of these are relatives of Hezbollah members. It was a massive event that overwhelmed hospitals across the country. And it also kind of marked the beginning of that 66 days of escalated fighting. And really, I think, showed how deeply infiltrated Hezbollah was in an intelligence capacity. You know, this was quite a feat by the Israeli Mossad. And so after that, of course, Hezbollah is severely weakened in those 66 days of escalated fighting, which, you know, do see the death of many, the killing of many high-level commanders. And many of them were killed in really ferocious bombing campaigns on civilian areas. And then what were called bunker buster bombs is the word for them. So they're these bombs that plunge into the earth and then they plunge even deeper. So that's kind of their second force. And then they explode beneath the ground. And what they do is they create really unbelievable sensation. I mean, the entire city rocking and quaking with explosives. And then sending up the mark of the death of former Hezbollah Secretary General Hassan Nasrallah was this pink-tinged mushroom cloud over the southern suburbs of Dahiya, the neighborhood of Har al-Tahrik, where his underground bunker was. So these are all really traumatic events. I don't think I have to explain it. I mean, for the city to be, you know, rocking and bombardment, that particular strike took out an entire block of Dahiya, where hundreds of people once lived, obviously killing many civilians. And these assassinations, of course, are not announced. They're just kind of the bombs raining from the sky with no prior warning. So, you know, really dramatic civilian casualties and just like attacks on civilian areas is what we basically saw in both the pager attack and the subsequent attacks, So I think, you know, I think it's also probably interesting for listeners to realize, you know, because of the nature of these attacks, both the pagers and the subsequent assassinations of the leaders, people really thought the Hezbollah was done for, especially those 15 months in which Israel is attacking every single day, killing more and more Hezbollah fighters, occupying the south, no Hezbollah in sight, quote unquote, right? I think a lot of people really didn't believe that they had any military capacity left, which is why when they intervened on March 2nd, a day into the U.S.-Israeli assault on Iran, you know, people were very surprised, and then were even more surprised when they actually were able to exact damage, able to repel certain Israeli advances. Now they have these new FPV drones, which are one of the reasons why the Israelis are so angry and kind of escalating at the moment, because they've been unable to stop these drones from infiltrating into Israel. And so that's sort of the long and short of it.
14: Thank you very much, Leila Yunus, for your work, and try to keep informing the American people and the Lebanese American community here of their responsibilities to help what they have been told over the years is an ally, Lebanon, in the Middle East, instead of abandoning it to another Gaza-type annihilation of Netanyahu.
13: Thank you so much for having me, Ralph. I really enjoyed talking to you all.
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0: Nations that keep falling short of a peace deal, we are turning our focus onto the most active war zone in this conflict, Lebanon. Israeli forces are in the southern part of the country in what looks like a de facto occupation, a case of history repeating itself. Entire neighborhoods there now consist of rubble, emptied of their people. Israel is threatening more airstrikes on Beirut, with Benjamin Netanyahu talking tough. But that's different than declaring victory, which the Israeli prime minister cannot do because of certain geopolitical realities, like the American president, Donald Trump, holding Israel back, since Lebanon is a key component in the delicate negotiations involving the U.S. and Iran. And that does not sit well with Israeli politicians and commentators, since polls there indicate that 4 out of 5 Israelis support the war on Lebanon. After more than 2.5 years of a genocidal campaign in Gaza, Israelis just aren't used to this. The idea that their military can have limits imposed on it by its allies and backers in Washington. Lebanon has served different purposes for the different players in this war. If you're Benjamin Netanyahu looking for a way to sabotage any peace talks with Iran, Lebanon is the place to do it. You can get away with bombing Beirut, razing towns and villages in the south, killing more than 3,000 people without provoking the kind of escalation that would seriously endanger Israeli civilians. If you're the Ayatollah in Tehran or with the Revolutionary Guard Corps there, Lebanon remains a red line. Without peace in Lebanon, the war will continue. The Strait of Hormuz will stay largely blocked, and the odds of landing a lasting peace deal between Iran and the U.S. will remain at slim to none.
1: Israel has made very clear that it's opposed to ceasefires across the region. Benjamin Netanyahu thrives on perpetual war. Israel thrives on perpetual war, doing everything within its power to make a ceasefire impossible. And the arena in which Netanyahu can operate right now is Lebanon. And that's undermining the possibility of a ceasefire in Iran, in Lebanon, and across the region.
0: And it's undermining publicly the relationship between Donald Trump and Benjamin Netanyahu. That's according to this story, a wild one, laced with profanity, fed anonymously by the Trump administration to Barak Ravid, a reporter with the online site Axios. Ravid reported that Trump told Netanyahu he was crazy, lacking in gratitude, that his plan to bomb Beirut would further isolate Israel politically, and that Trump was taking credit for stopping those bombs from being dropped, at least for now. How did Donald Trump characterize that exchange, for the record, on his Truth Social account? He had a very productive call with Netanyahu. Then, on a podcast with the New York Post, he described it this way.
2: I don't really say angry. I was a little bit perturbed at his constantly fighting with Lebanon. You know, at some point they said, maybe we got to stop this. We got to stop it. But I have a very good relationship with them.
0: Since the early days of the genocide in Gaza, both the Biden administration and the Trump White House have habitually used Barak Ravid and Axios by leaking stories critical of Benjamin Netanyahu and his government. Ravid has an interesting CV. He spent 6 years working for Israeli intelligence at Unit 8200 before turning to journalism. Ravid frequently publishes the White House's admonishments of Netanyahu, even though when it comes to the U.S. actually doing something about Israeli war crimes, nothing really changes.
3: There are great questions about his role, let's say, especially given that he served in the Israeli military and intelligence capacity previously. The Biden administration used Ravid to communicate messages, we're very upset with Netanyahu, etc. And the anger was very much for show. This is on steroids when we're talking about Trump, a much higher degree of lies and manipulation that's happening, but it's not just the journalist here in question, but it's also the political forces that are using this news outlet to deliver certain messages.
4: And this was a case under Biden, and now it's a case under Trump. The American president come across as somebody who wants to dictate the terms.
5: You know? What have you said to Prime Minister Netanyahu about Iran and how long to hold off on strikes?
6: He's fine. He'll do whatever I want him to do.

0: and yet the Israeli assaults continue apace. Maybe there will be some modification here and there, but this did not diminish the number of people killed. These cliques to Ravid helped the standing of the U.S. president, but it doesn't seem to change or to alter in a drastic way Israeli military plans.
1: And the response from Israeli politicians was to attack Netanyahu for caving to Trump's pressure. In terms of the media, Yisrael Hayom, a right-wing daily newspaper, the headline was, "You need to know how to say no even to Trump." Channel 13's political reporter said, how could it be that the United States is the one managing Israel's affairs? That can't be a reality that we acquiesce to.
2: מעל כל העניין הזה מרחפת כמובן השאלה, מי קובע, מי מחליט? התשובה די ברורה, אבל בסוף נוגע לטראמפ. ומאז שהוא נבחר וביתר סט בחודשים האחרונים, טראמפ מקבל שוב ושוב החלטות בעבורנו.
1: And if America's not going to stand with us, we need to push forward on our own. And the correct response is to bomb Beirut.
3: The polling numbers back that up, consistently showing more than 80% of Israelis support the war on Lebanon and the long-term occupation of the South that may come with it, and not for the first time. From 1978 to 2000, Israel occupied the South, which it would come to call its security zone. One of the reasons for the Israeli public's apparent willingness to have history repeat itself? The casualty figures. Despite the deaths of a few dozen soldiers invading the south, they are far, far lower on the Israeli side than the Lebanese one.
0: When you compare, like, it's more than 3,000 people killed versus on the Lebanese side versus in the low 30s killed on the Israeli side. So when you can understand why you don't have that bottom-up pressure on the Israeli prime minister to stop this war. And Netanyahu, who is fighting an uphill battle in his re-election this coming September or October, he needs a win. I don't think that the war on Iran is going to give him the win he needs. And it seems like he is now trapped again, another Israeli prime minister trapped in Lebanon. And the historical record of long-term Israeli occupation of Lebanon has not been very good for Israel.
3: Israel's attacks on Lebanon do not equate with its genocidal ones in Gaza, yet some of the tactics are similar. Flattening residential areas in the south, terrorizing civilians by repeatedly threatening them, soldiers looting homes, posting evidence of their war crimes on social media, bombing hospitals like this one in the city of Tyre. It is a military clearly emboldened by the international community, and the impunity that has accompanied its war crimes in Gaza, the constant breaking of so-called ceasefires there. And the Lebanese death toll keeps mounting. At more than 3,000, it is already almost three times the number of Israelis killed on October 7th.
4: The genocide in Gaza fundamentally broke the international rules-based system because the destruction was so huge. There is an inevitable desensitization about that. So bringing down an apartment block, let's even say there's a Hezbollah commander there, but then 50 kids or 50 families or whatever, you know, that is part of living in this law of the jungle, of where violence and might make right. It's steadily eating away at the Israeli body politic. Palestinians, Lebanese, Americans, all of us becoming numbed to the violence, lawlessness, and depravity in the use of military power that has just continued on year after year, month after month. That's where we're at right now.
1: By and large, Israelis have bought the myth that war can bring security. And it's something that reality proves is false again and again, but it continues to be the narrative that dominates Israeli politics.
5: חיילים פצועים הרוגים וראש ממשלת ישראל מחכה לאישור מטראמפ להפציץ בדאחיה.
1: And one of the reasons that Israel benefits from prolonged multi-front wars and chaos is that it allows Israel to hide. And so if you fight a war for long enough, Gaza drops from the headlines. If you're fighting against multiple foreign countries, certainly no one's paying attention to what's happening in the West Bank. if you create a global escalation with Iran, no one pays attention to what you're doing in Lebanon. So it allows Israel to make advances in all of these different arenas with far less global scrutiny.
3: The authorities in the UK have been clamping down on protests and political activism, narrowing the space for dissent. This past week, two high-profile American commentators were the subject of a free speech storm in Britain when they were left on the outside looking in. Meenakshi Ravi is here with more.
6: It was a case that made headlines on both sides of the Atlantic. Just days before they were due to speak at high-profile events in London, American political commentator Cenk Uygur and online streamer Hassan Piker, two of the most influential voices on the US left, with a combined audience of tens of millions, had their visas to the UK revoked. The official explanation was brief. Their presence, officials said, may not be conducive to the public good.
7: It feels like the powerful in the US and the UK are starting to tighten their grip, and that they've lost the media wars.
6: Both men are outspoken critics of Israel, its occupation, its wars, and US policy towards it. They were scheduled to appear at the South by Southwest Tech and Culture Festival and at the Oxford Union. If the government's intention was to limit the reach of the men, it had the opposite effect. The visa ban generated days of coverage and provided Uygur and Piker with new platforms, many of them British, to restate their views.
8: Your critics claim that you're sitting dangerously close to the kind of language that's led to a huge amount of anti-Semitism on our streets. Do you ever question the language you use?
9: No, not at all. I question whether it should be tougher. I mean, we're all going to ask ourselves later, what did we do to stop a genocide?
6: This episode is not an isolated incident. It's part of a broader pattern. Since October 2023, thousands of people have been arrested in Britain in connection with pro-Palestinian demonstrations and protests against the government's designation of the group, Palestine Action, as a terrorist organization. For a Labour government that frequently contrasts itself with the political right and criticizes authoritarian tendencies abroad, its actions this past week have raised uncomfortable questions about how consistently those principles are being applied at home. As the Oxford Union put it in their statement, free speech does not require a visa.
3: Thanks, Meena. Artificial intelligence systems are often trained on historical data, and the way history has been told has been shaped by the people recording it, their origins, biases, perspectives. So those AI systems operate in a feedback loop. Real-world experiences generate the data trains the algorithms, and those algorithms influence our perceptions. As a result, the biases don't just persist, they spread across society from healthcare to hiring to facial recognition and everyday chatbot responses. One woman has set out to challenge that cycle by launching a more ethical artificial intelligence project called Afrofeminas GPT. Trained exclusively on black feminist and decolonial texts, the chatbot is designed to explore racism and feminism without reinforcing stereotypes. But there is a catch. Her more ethical alternative is still built on OpenAI's ChatGPT model. It relies on that foundation and technology to work. So can it ever be truly independent, alter the way people think, drive meaningful change? The Listening Post's Aletra Scrivo traveled to Spain to meet the creator and find out.
10: What is racism? Racism is a system of oppression and social hierarchy that categorizes people based on perceived racial differences. From an Afrofeminist and decolonial perspective, racism is inseparable from colonialism, capitalism, and patriarchy.
11: If that doesn't look like a typical response from an AI chatbot, it's because it isn't. This is Afrofeminas GPT. A chatbot designed by a woman who wants to change how AI is built and who it serves.
12: Soy consciente de que la inteligencia artificial no es neutral. Y a partir de ahí, creé Afrofeminas GPT, que es una herramienta de inteligencia artificial con un cuerpo curado, relacionado fundamentalmente con textos de feminismo negro y textos de pensamiento decolonial.
11: Many people seem to think artificial intelligence could answer anything. In reality, AI offers particular kinds of answers, shaped by a particular perspective. while we rely on AI to deliver objective, neutral, and unbiased information. That's effectively impossible. Studies show AI systems are trained on biased data that underrepresents women, people of color, minorities, even speakers of non-standard English. In other words, most of the world.
13: Large language models, or what we call generative AI systems, are often trained on huge amounts of data that gets scraped from the internet.
14: Hi, I'm Gemini.
13: Everything from expert books and articles and research and kind of evidence-based knowledge to Reddits and subreddits. They are trained on historical data and so are full of discriminatory bias. So they often reflect racist ideas or ideologies, sexism. One of the things that's interesting about training a smaller model on a corpus of text is that you have this opportunity to clear out all of the discriminatory or racist or sexist kinds of data that have been scraped into a large language model.
11: Afrofeminist GPT's corpus of texts is based on royalty-free PDFs, around 20 of them, by decolonial and black feminist thinkers like bell hooks, Frantz Fanon, and Angela Davis. They help convey perspectives that are often absent from other AI tools.
15: Para con estas fuentes.
12: Sí.
15: Porque no está conectada.
12: Exactamente. 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
1: Y puedes poner, por ejemplo, artículos y pedirle de...
12: Sí, de detectar sesgos.
1: Sí.
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1: Claro.
12: Y eso es un uso deliberado. Es una manera de manipular la información.
1: Y al final resume los sesgos.
12: Eso es. Lo resume, te lo organiza y luego lo que te pide es poder reescribir la noticia eliminando esos sesgos.
16: This Afrofeminism chatbot is going to produce answers that draw on a data set that has authors who pioneered the intersectionality theory, which basically is that when you look at the lives of negatively racialized women, they're facing often racism and sexism simultaneously. So a search around the lives of Black women on that platform is going to be informed by that type of thinking or ideology versus a general AI platform that may have these authors and these thoughts in the data set, but they may be such a tiny minority that they may not rise as easily. However, I'm not sure that one is better than the other. I just think that there are different types of AI.
11: Mutale Nkonde is a researcher focusing on how AI moderation policies affect marginalized communities. Yet, even she is skeptical about how independent Afrofeminist GPT can actually be, given it's designed on OpenAI's ChatGPT. While Torres Soler's chatbot might be trained on specific texts, its foundational engineering is still owned and controlled by the US tech giant.
16: It's really up to OpenAI to decide how a platform that's derivative of theirs runs. So for example, if they were to turn around one day and say, you know what, we do not believe in Black women having a voice, they literally can deploy algorithms that will prevent that. And that's what we've really seen. Platforms like X, Elon Musk, made the decision that algorithms that were deployed to protect women online were no longer functional. AI systems are not magic. So what the algorithm can say, what the algorithm cannot say, the way the information is presented, these are all policy decisions that are driven by human beings.
13: One of the challenges that we have in terms of relying on a large language model is that we really can't see if the backbone of a platform is influenced by anything from global politics, geopolitics, an authoritarian regime, shareholder concerns. Those things may not be transparent to people. They're not particularly aware of how these models are designed, how discrimination gets baked into them, and certainly don't have ways further down at the interface or end user to mitigate that or intervene.
15: ¿Qué dirías a, a los que afirman que Afroféminas GPT solamente tiene otro tipo de sesgos?
12: Pues mira, esa pregunta me la han hecho de otras maneras. 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
11: The issue isn't just artificial intelligence's biased dataset, but also where the power lies. Much of today's AI industry is concentrated in Silicon Valley, in the hands of a few white, wealthy men, whose primary aim is to build products that sell. And the products are selling. OpenAI, with a $5 billion valuation, is now considered one of the world's most valuable private companies. In the first half of 2025, its revenue reached $4.3 billion, surpassing its total 2024 earnings. So there's no real incentive to focus on making the platforms more equal and fair.
16: AI systems are driven by what's going to make money for a very few number of people. I don't think that it's investors don't want to invest in a more ethical AI. I think investors want to invest in products that they think can scale. All of these alternative AI systems, I think that they're hopeful in the sense that you are engaging people in the collection of these data sets that come to answer these specific questions. However, I think a better use of our genius is deciding when and where we want AI systems to be used, how they can be marketed. I don't think good AI is going to combat bad AI.
12: Yo no pretendo superar los otros, las otras herramientas, más que nada porque tampoco tengo esa capacidad. 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
3: And finally, some more context on Barak Ravid of Axios, who we mentioned in our lead report. Ravid has produced some important reporting over the years and has been a frequent recipient of high-level leaks from sources in both the Biden and Trump administrations. Officials often go to him anonymously to voice their frustrations with Benjamin Netanyahu. Now, anonymous leaks do serve a purpose, but it is the job of a journalist to exercise editorial judgment to make sure that they do not become conduits for official messaging, because this is how it tends to play out.
17: Now, Barak, what are your sources telling you?
3: Ravid gets his scoop. U.S. officials get to vent anonymously about Israel, but U.S. policy remains completely unchanged, and the Israelis keep committing war crimes. Ravid's background is also worth considering. He extended his mandatory service in the Israeli military and spent 6 years working at Unit 8200, the military signals intelligence and cyber warfare division, before he turned to journalism. We asked Axios for a statement on Ravid's work. They told us we stand behind him and his reporting 1,000%. And they are not alone.
18: The judges said Barak Ravid's reporting displayed deep, almost intimate levels of sourcing in the United States and abroad.
3: In 2024, Ravid won an award for overall excellence in his news coverage from the White House Correspondents Association. In attendance that night, Joe Biden, an American president at an event posing with an ex-Israeli intelligence officer turned journalist thanking him for his service. The Listening Post.
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20: I'm Stephanie Flanders, head of government and economics at Bloomberg, and this is Trumponomics, the podcast that looks at the economic world of Donald Trump, how he's shaking the global economy, what on earth is going to happen next. And this week, we're asking, why is big business quite so unpopular in Donald Trump's America? What does it tell us about not just the state of the nation, but potentially the long-term strength of the world's largest economy? Well, we've spoken a lot about AI on this show, and there has been some discussion here and elsewhere about, in November, us seeing potentially the first elections in the US that are substantially affected by voter views on AI. You probably heard already commencement speakers around the US have been getting booed on US campuses when they mention AI. And that's probably because young people in the audience are worried about their future jobs. But it's not just the tech. It's also the big businesses associated with AI that are increasingly making people angry. And we saw that last summer to an extraordinary degree when the UnitedHealthcare chief executive was gunned down. And yet the assassin, amazingly, was getting lionized and applauded online for what he'd done. I was looking at this. There was a Gallup poll around that time last summer, and only 15% of Americans said they had a great deal or quite a lot of confidence in big business. That's way below the 70% that you still hear saying they have confidence in small businesses. And that 15% is the lowest level of confidence on record. It was 58% only in 2012. So it's striking to see this kind of unpopularity for big business in a country that has historically prided itself on its pro-business outlook as the home of entrepreneurship. And it's always contrasted itself with that stereotype of Europe as a country that smothers its entrepreneurs with regulations and red tape. But can the US still claim to be the global capital of entrepreneurship in an environment where large parts of the economy are in the hands of a handful of mega corporations, profit margins we see rising close to record highs, if not above previous highs, and the competitive pressure in large chunks of the economy just doesn't seem to be what it used to be? Well, Bloomberg's global business columnist, Adrian Wooldridge, does think the entrepreneurial spirit is not alive and well in the US, or at least large parts of it. And that is a problem, not just for social cohesion, but potentially the long-term success of the economy. Adrian is a former writer at The Economist, author of multiple books, including his latest excellent tome, Centrists of the World Unite, The Lost Genius of Liberalism. He also recently published an essay that caught my eye, entitled How America's Age of Entrepreneurs Went Awry. Adrian, thanks very much for joining us.
21: Thank you for inviting me.
20: We'll get into the how on this issue in a minute, but the fact that entrepreneurship in the US had somehow gone awry, what crystallized that for you?
21: It crystallized in my mind because I was puzzling about exactly the same question that you were, which is why is business so unpopular? Why in the land of the entrepreneur, the land that worships business more than any other country in the world, why have businessmen suddenly become demons? Why are so many people saying billionaires are a problem to be solved rather than something to be celebrated? Why, as you said, absolutely horrifically, did so many people on the internet celebrate the assassination of a poor businessman with a family walking through the streets of New York? I mean, it was an astonishing reaction. And I think the answer to the question of why business and businessmen are no longer as popular as they are is a very interesting and intriguing one.
22: I guess one answer is just this is a very unequal economy and the amounts of wealth are so great that that's not very popular.
21: Yeah, I mean, that you could say that there's a massive degree of inequality. People have made a huge amount of money and other people are envious of them. But people have always done that in America. That's the nature of the American system. And when Bill Gates and Steve Jobs made their piles of money, there was a lot of celebration of that sort of thing. You could say that it's all a result of the financial crisis and people being very angry about the financial crisis. But that was a problem that reflected more upon Wall Street than Main Street. I think there is something much deeper going on, and I think that that is all to do with the entrepreneurial spirit. Americans like entrepreneurs, they like entrepreneurship, they like risk-taking, and what they're seeing at the heights of the corporate world is something different from entrepreneurs. We've had an anti-entrepreneurial revolution, as it were.
22: And when you think of the sort of gallery of entrepreneurs, or certainly capitalists, that were sitting either beside or behind Donald Trump when he was inaugurated, many of those from the tech world had transformed their industries, whether it's Meta or Alphabet or any of these other companies. Why do we not think of them as entrepreneurs in the same way?
21: Because they're rebranding themselves as something different from entrepreneurs, and because they are quite often the inheritors of big companies rather than the creators of big companies. And even if they are the big creators of big companies, they're all acting in a way that's rather different from the way that certainly Bill Gates acted in the 1980s. In the 1980s, you had two sort of entrepreneurial classes of people. You had people who created big businesses from nothing, and people like that. And you had people who came into big giant corporations and made them more entrepreneurial. They made them act as if they were startups, or at least companies that were running on the fumes of entrepreneurialism. So you had companies like GE splitting themselves up into smaller units, and great managers such as Jack Welch, as he was perceived to be a great manager then, testing people according to their ability to run their parts of the company according to entrepreneurial principles. So you had the entrepreneurial spirit pervading big business, and you had indeed people creating, as Bill Gates did, companies from absolutely nothing. Now you have something different. You have two things going on. I think one of those things is that you have the rise of a new class of oligarchs. Then they're rightly known not as entrepreneurs, but as oligarchs. And secondly, you have old style managers who are running their companies much more in a way that's reminiscent of the 1970s than of the, you know, the 1980s people like Jack Welch.
22: And I guess it's that sort of oligarchic behavior that seems to be extremely unpopular. You make the link between that and the sort of long-term health of the economy in your piece. Does it matter? These companies are extraordinarily successful. If you look at Elon Musk, if you look at Meta, any of these companies, does it even matter that they're unpopular? I mean, we might worry about some of the political consequences, but is it going to affect their underlying economic health?
21: Yeah, I'm not sure about that. I mean, the term oligarch came into language in our way of describing business in the 1990s from Russia. And it was about companies where people displayed their wealth in a very swanky sort of way. They put it all on display. And it was describing business people who cultivated very, very close relationships with government. They were partly business people running companies, and they're partly courtiers. And I think both of those two things have been translated into the tech industry. You have the yesterday's entrepreneurs behaving in a very flashy, self-indulgent way, of which Jeff Bezos, I think, is the most conspicuous example. But you also have tech entrepreneurs making sure that they're very friendly, very connected with the President of the United States, and particularly with Donald Trump. But I think both of those things, swanky displays of wealth, closing down Venice for your wedding or sponsoring the Met Fashion Gala on the one hand, and appearing to be almost courtiers to Trump, both of those things are recipes for unpopularity. Now, does that undermine the success of your company? These are very, very good companies. I think the more you're entwined with exchanging favors with governments, I think in the long term, that's very unstable. And the more you undermine the trust and the faith of the people in business, again, you are creating a sort of backlash. And you started off by talking about the backlash in tech, against AI. And I think this could be one of the most profound political forces of the coming era. And if you're whipping up that or encouraging that rather than trying to calm it down, then you're taking a great risk with the future of your business.
20: And it's interesting. I mean, one of the things that you identify, you say, you know, we've seen this kind of rise of oligarchs. We've also seen more sort of managerialism, like these big companies are then becoming bureaucratic, and the kind of entrepreneurship that they began with is eroded by becoming more and more like the kind of old style conglomerates they were supposed to be much better than. But those two things you actually link to the rising, something I mentioned at the top, the sort of growing consolidation of capitalism, greater concentration in sectors. So do you think that is a sort of common cause?
21: Yeah, if you look at established companies rather than companies that have been founded in the last 10 to 20 years, what you see is these companies behaving more like 1970s corporations. They're adding more and more layers. They're adding more and more functions. They're becoming box-ticking enterprises instead of having people like Jack Welch who try to, you know, neutron jack blowing up functions. They're adding and accumulating more functions. So on the one hand, entrepreneurial companies becoming oligarchic companies or entrepreneurs becoming oligarchs running their companies in quite a willful way. On the other hand, big bureaucratic, highly managed companies, old line companies.
19: We regret our program's limited time and having to wrap up this important topic.
21: To have extraordinarily powerful companies without any powerful counterbalances, with the exception of, you know, the Trumpian government. I mean, Trump presumably regards himself as a powerful counterbalance. It is a very unique position historically to have.
20: That is an unusual thing for you to say, Adrian, because I know you look at the full sweep of history and there's almost always an example that you can turn to. But maybe we'll do that another week. Adrian Waldridge, thank you so much.
21: Thank you.
20: Thanks for listening to Trumponomics from Bloomberg. It was hosted by me, Stephanie Flanders, and I was joined by Bloomberg's global business columnist and author, Adrian Waldridge. Trumponomics was produced by Sama Sadi and Moses Andan, with help from Amy Key. Sound design was by Blake Maples and Kelly Gary. And please, to help others find us and enjoy Trumponomics, rate and review it highly wherever you listen.
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It is indeed. Coming up to 1 o'clock. Yes, 1 p.m. And this is WZBC. If you'd like to give us a call, I'll give you that phone number in just a second. And yeah, what was I going to say? I don't know. I forget now. We're just having a few technical difficulties, of course, as always with the Charlie Sadaka show. So yeah, let me just get this going and tell you that if you'd like to give us a call, you can do so. 617-552-4686 would be the number. 617-552-4686. This is live radio. We do like to have as many requests as possible. I don't get hardly any, but it's not because I don't try and encourage them. I do try and encourage them. I do try and encourage them. Yes, I do. Anyway, I play a mixture of old stuff and new stuff. I try and play some new music, because I don't feel there's always enough new music on the station. But equally, it's nice sometimes to hear some old stuff that maybe you haven't heard for years and years and years and years, or never heard at all. Who knows? Despite my start, I try not to talk too much, honestly. 617-552-4686 will be the number. And I'll join you in a second when I get organised here. Still getting organised, you know what I'm saying? This is live radio, folks. WZBC.

That's a happy-go-lucky tune from the Love of Life Orchestra. I nearly chose that as my theme tune. Coulda, woulda, shoulda. But I didn't. In the end, I just use it as background music sometimes from the Love of Life Orchestra. New music from Pond. This is Skyworks on WZBC.

Pretty scary, huh? From the forthcoming album coming out in September, the band are called Chat Pile, C-H-A-T-P-I-L-E. That track was Deep Blue. The album's going to be called Who Loves the Sun. And before that, new from Pond, and a track from the album Terrestrials. I'm not sure if Terrestrials is out yet, but that's a track I've been hearing anyway. Skyworks on WZBC, and we started off with a Love of Life Orchestra, as if you really care. I don't think you do, frankly, but if you do want to give us a call, 617-552-4686. Thanks to Mark for doing so, and I'll try and get to your request in a while, young man. 617-552-4686. Music from Superchunk.

We at all does it. Sleepazoid was before that. Some Australians. Sleepazoid with the track New Age from the album of the same name from last year. And before that, Superchunk, who for all I know could be Australian as well. They're not, of course, but I was just saying that. Wild Loneliness is the name of the track. 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There's a World Cup on, you know, which has livened up my life, because where I live, there are have been a lot of Australian football fans, soccer fans, as you Americans would have it, and enjoying themselves very much. We'd love to have them staying around the corner from me, many of them, and it's great to see. Long may it last. Music from the new album from Interpol. The album is coming out at the end of August, so we've got a couple of months yet, but this is one of the teaser tracks, as they say, in the trade, in the business, in the with amongst the people who know. A teaser track from Interpol. This is See Out Loud on ZBC.

New music from Interpol on the Z from the forthcoming album, whatever it's called. This Mirror Weighs a Ton, which is out in a while. But that was a track called See Out Loud. Before that, Office Dog and Front Row Seat. I told you that already, didn't I? Years ago, there was an album, a compilation album put out called Or Thousands of Prizes, which I think is a terrific name for an album. Or Thousands of Prizes. And it was an album where various artists on the Merge record label re-recorded songs originally done by other artists on the Merge label. You see how that works? And I just thought it was interesting. And we're going to have some tracks. I don't believe I've ever played, well, I know I haven't ever played you any tracks from there before. So we're going to give it a go now. This is Telekinesis with their version of a song originally by the Magnetic Fields. This is Strange Powers on WZBC. 617-552-4686. The number if you'd like to give us a call. Kate, this is especially for you. Thanks for calling in.

There you go. That's about as crazy as it gets as being as far as being a jangly rock kind of thing goes. The Mackenzies and a track called New Breed. Before that, a couple of psyche kind of acid folky things. Linda Perhax and Shimakum Rain and Pearls Before Swine. The Surrealist Waltz on WZBC. What was I going to say? I don't know. Whatever it was, it certainly wasn't important. That must be blatantly obvious.

WZBC, where it brings us nicely to 2 p.m. WZBC Newton we are. Say it every hour, it says here. So I always do what I'm told, nearly always, that is. The Plimsoll was a million miles away. It was nearly a hit single, as Carl pointed out to me. Thank you, Carl, for calling in. A million miles away probably deserved to be a bigger hit single than it was. Wasn't even remotely a hit in England. Wall of Voodoo before that, with Stan Ridgway at the helm, who did some excellent solo singles. I should play you Camouflage one day, but you know that track anyway, right? Wall of Voodoo and Long Arm, again from 2009, I think both those last two tracks. And before that, new music from American Football on WZBC. So that's as opposed to soccer, I suppose. Moving on swiftly, if you would like to give us a call, Maria always calls in. It was a different Maria this time, which confused me somewhat, but she still called in, or a Maria called in, and I'll play this especially for her from a remix version from the Cramps from the album Songs the Lord Taught Me, Songs the Lord Taught Us, excuse me. This is TV Set on WZBC.

Why would I suddenly play that? The Muffs. And from the album, whatever the album was called, which has been reissued this week, Blonder and Blonder, originally from 1995, The Muffs and Oh Nina. It's a good album. Before that, new music from Tower Bird, that's T-O-W-A, and separate word Bird, B-I-R-D, and the track was Gentleman, and The Cramps, of course, Immortal, TV set on WZBC. Moving on swiftly, with a band called Thank You. Moving on swiftly from that to this, hopefully, the 44s on WZBC, and Now She's Gone.

That was called Halelo. There's some great stuff on that compilation from the Oriental Rare Groove compilation.

Unpeople and Friends. And before that, Elephant Stone were in there somewhere, in Fascists Killed Your Rock and Roll. That comes from a new album called Asher, which is not out yet, I think, out at the end of August. And Ex-Lover were in there somewhere with Fantasy Girlfriend. All this year's releases. Well, you knew that. Well, some not even released yet. Anyway, moving on swiftly. You're listening to WZBC. My name is Charlie. I'm here until 4 o'clock. You lucky people. You lucky people. It's the 20th of June. So we've got about 2 months before the football season starts again. But we've got the World Cup going on. So it's all good, right? It was great to have the Scots here. It's been absolutely great to have the Scots fans here. If there's any Scots fans listening, God bless you. And it's the end of the road, I think. Just one more game to go. And they can't qualify now. But they've been an absolute joy to have around. And please come back. Boston loves you. Boston is very appreciative of having you here. And yeah, please do so. Please, please come back again in future years. Music of a kind of folky, acidy folky adventure now from Gary Higgins from Red Hash. This is Thicker Than a Smoky on WZBC from 1973, would you believe?

Jenny Beth is the artist, and a 7-inch single there issued of her one of her BBC sessions. The track was called Dollar Days. Before that, Gary Higgins and Thicker Than a Smoky, and Unpeople before that with Friends. 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It's coming up to, well, vaguely near 20 to 3. That's the kind of sound check. That's the kind of time check you get around here. Or sound check. That would work too. It's 20 to 3. And I don't think the football started yet. I don't think the soccer started yet, has it? I don't know. I lose track. But what else can I tell you? Well, you're listening to WZBC. We are WZBC Newton. We are the BT stands for Boston College. We are just out here in Chestnut Hills, Newton, in Massachusetts, part of Boston. And it's lovely weather again. It's like high 70s. Absolutely fabulous outside. Look, he said, although you can't actually see the outside world from here, obviously, we're kind of like down in the basement. You know what I'm saying?

title track from the new album from Interpol. This mirror weighs a ton. Is that out yet? I don't know. And I'm looking in the wrong place to find out. Anyway, you're listening to WZBC. It's about coming up to 2:55 now. And I'm here till 4. And then we've got the guys up with the folk show between four and five. Why is that so complicated for me to say? Anyway, moving on swiftly, ladies and gentlemen, with Ian James and from the album Building the Next. This is your new best. No, this is your new best friend on. On WCBC. Let's see if I can get something right, shall we? Let's give it a go. Your new best friend.

That's the Mountain Goats with a song originally recorded by American Music Club, Who Are You, on WZBC, where it's just past 3 o'clock. This is WZBC Newton Live Radio. You can tell it's live radio because I never get the time checks right at the top of the hour. Frightening. If you think that's bad, the clock here says Thursday. Now, I'm not totally together, but I'm pretty sure it's Saturday. It's not Thursday. I'm together enough for that. WZBC Newton is your college radio station here in Newton, Chestnut Hill, Massachusetts, part of Boston, part of Greater Boston. And yeah, I hope you like that that Merge, another cover, another track from the Merge cover album, The Mountain Goats. The album is called Or Thousands of Prizes. That's the name of the album, Or Thousands of Prizes, which it's an interesting name, I'll grant you. It's an interesting name. Moving on swiftly with Ian Sweet and Criminal Kissing on WZBC.

That's a good single, that. And I'm not just bound to say that because some years ago, Ian Sweet did at least one gig for us and in on behalf of the station. But a great band, Ian Sweet, underrated. You don't hear enough of them. That's new from them, relatively new. Criminal Kissing was the name of the track. Before that, The Mountain Goats with their cover version of Who Are You? And I've forgotten who that was originally by. So just make something up. Originally by The Osmonds. That'll work. Okay, moving on swiftly before I get myself into trouble. More trouble, that is, as if I'm not in enough. Brandland, Breeze Brain is bleeding, which is kind of like it's a bit of a tongue twister. Breeze Brain is bleeding.

Is that the time? Sorry, I was just pottering away there, typing something to Laura Palmer. Hi, Laura. Have you ever come into the chat room before? I don't remember. My apologies. If you have, I don't remember you having done so. Anyway, welcome. Everyone is welcome. Come along. Come one, come all. We heard from Puppy Teeth and Melatonin, which I believe is some sort of drug. And before that, Brandland. And a thing called Bree's Brain is Bleeding, which, as I said, is a bit of a tongue twister for me. But then I haven't got any teeth. And I mean, let's not even go there. There's a lot of issues. Okay. And I was going to play you Johnny Marr next, but that looks to have completely disappeared. What happened to my Johnny Marr thing? No, you don't know. No one ever knows. Yeah, there you go. That's what you get. Kids, huh? Kids, let's move on swiftly with the Monroes.

formerly of the Smiths, of course, Mr. Johnny Marr, and a track called Spin on WZBC. Before that, the Monroes from the fabulous Speed Nebraska Records, which they issue these wafer-thin singles, absolutely wafer-thin. So when you play them once or twice, that's it. They can never be played again without you getting all those scratches that you heard that time. But there you go, such is life, I suppose. Moving on swiftly with a local band, local from here in Boston, the Pretty Graves, and Nothing Passes Like Time.

Is that the time already? He said, because he got distracted by something. It doesn't take much. Music from Hummingbird Syndicate, and a track called Come Out and Play. Before that, the Pretty Graves, local music, Nothing Passes Like Time on the Z. And I was trying to cue this up. Do you think I could cue it up? No, I couldn't. It was one of those things that just didn't want to play the game, didn't want to cooperate with me. You know what I'm saying? Let's move on. Wishy and Lovesick on the Z.

Wishy is the name of the band on their own label, on their own Windspear label, and a track called Lovesick. Okay, I was just pottering about in the studio, and then it occurred to me a request I hadn't played from a couple of weeks ago. And that's the way my mind works, when it works at all. Occasionally I'll suddenly think of something that I should have played 7 years ago on a Wednesday night program. I think it was a Thursday night program, actually. I don't know if you remember seven years ago, almost to the day. Probably not. No. It's just one of those things that occurred to me. Mo Tucker was the drummer with the Velvet Underground, and she did a kind of mini EP thing, girl group, and I just thought it was really odd. So I thought I'd play a track.

The second from Tower Bird this afternoon. That's Your Girl. Before that, Marshall Crenshaw from way back and Cynical Girl. Don't forget, it's the folk show up at 4 o'clock.

play that second track from Tower Bird, especially for Laura Palmer. Thanks for calling in, Laura. Long-term on medication, a long-term listener to the station. Apologies for the swear words in there, folks. The version I had heard previously had been bleeped. Typical. We heard from the drummer from the Velvets there, from the album Girl Group. That was Mo Tucker and her version of an old Crystal song, or... Is it... Laura Palmer just sent me a message to say, I love swearing. And that's not really helping, Laura. That's really not helping. Anyway, enough of this joviality. We're not here for joviality. No, no, not indeed. Not at all. Never. Let's move on with Moot Swan.

strange video. I'm always looking at the videos, just to let you know, as if you really care, during the program. I very often play stuff from the internet, and like that one, that's an odd video. That is Telehealth from the album Green World Image, doing very nicely, thank you, in the college radio charts. Before that, My Raining Stars from the new album. It's not out yet. Should come out this year. Toy Club will be the name of the album. The track was Fine. And before that, Mute Swan and Like a Chump, who have mysteriously named their record label Hit the North Records, which is a reference, presumably, to Mark E. Smith. Who knows? I guess it's not for me to know these things. You're listening to WZBC. Couple more from me before Folk Roots and Branches, and then Red Skies with Riley at 5 o'clock. So keep it here. Lots of good music. Moving on now with Shy in the End.

There you go, new music from Shy, the lady's name is S-H-Y-E. And the album's called The Doves Came Home. It's kind of swoony and shoegazy. I like that a lot. It's a really strong album, in my humble opinion, as if my opinion's ever humble. But that's just about it from me. Folk Roots and Branches are up next. And I'm going to be out of here any second. But I'll leave you with something from Okra Playground, and I'll catch you next week.

0: at the top of the hour. That's Okra Playground, Termio, a selection by Mr. Sadaka, who I should refer to as Dr. Sadaka, because we are here, of course, at the College of Peculiar Knowledge. And this is a special anarchist presentation of Folk Roots and Branches. I am Zeke Duckworthy. My partner, Andy Ragovan, is on tour. And so while the cat is away, indeed, the mice will play. I'm going to play things that can be maybe described as branches. I'm not sure how strict the definition of roots and branches are, but I'm going to start off with this thing, which has nothing to do with anything.
1: One, two, three.

the red hot sounds of the Amboy Dukes and the inimitable, politically incorrect Ted Nugent. Journey to the Center of the Mind. We had a little set of four. Here's my defense of this anarchy. All of this music comes from the blues, and the blues is folk music, right? So these are all branches. Before Ted, we heard, of course, the Rolling Stones' Street Fighting Man, Summer's Here, and The Time is Right. And before that, we had Link Wray, who many people, myself included, would say invented the power chord and of Native American extraction. He was. His song Rumble. And before that, we had The Rascals, Good Lovin'. And shout out to everyone who was tuned in. There will be an exam at the end of this to you people in Newton who are striving for an A. I'm responding to your message earlier. We'll see. There may be extracurricular requirements for that A. We're talking to many people in and around the Boston area from the basement studio and fortified location here in McElroy Common. You are listening to WZBC Newton. That is the voice of Boston College. We reach people all over the Boston area, and I am your host, Zeke Duckworthy. If you happen to be in San Diego, hello to you. And if you happen to be in other parts of the Great Southland down there, similar, hello to you. And up in the north, or people who may previously have been in and around the Bay Area, but maybe here now, hello to you. And people in Michigan, who, of course, will appreciate the Michigan native of Jackson, Michigan, Ted Nugent. And let's see, people in Nashville, people in Chester, England, who I usually shout out to, and Amsterdam, and Bristol, Rhode Island, and to the departing Scots. And they may return, depending on how things play out, but it looks like they may, in fact, advance, which is intriguing in and of itself. And, yeah, a lot of this stuff, I've dug through a pile of CDs that I found in my vehicle, and that was when I was just going on tour with my, well, it's not really right to call it a band, because we didn't play any music, but I was associated with a group called Lou Ray and the Flaming Apes, and this CD accompanied me on that, and so I might play a few things off that. Let's see, who else am I failing to contact here? Well, let's, just to keep things really organized in a the petunia of my mind here, you know, let's just go right to Bob Dylan.

tingle to his bones. 'Twas then he felt alone and wished that he'd gone straight and watched out for a simple twist of fate. They walked along by the old canal, a little confused, I remember well.

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A saxophone someplace far off played as she was walking on by the arcade, as the light bust through a beat up shade where he was waking up. She dropped a coin into the cup above a blind man at the gate and forgot about a simple twist of fate.

Of course, that's Bob Dylan off Blood on the Tracks, Simple Twist of Fate. Before that, we had a cover of the Dylan song Gates of Eden. That's by Brian Ferry, who you probably know put out a record called Dylan-esque in between his work with his own band and Roxy Music, and just in general being the best-dressed man on earth. You can make that claim. I would second that. Before that, we started out with Dylan himself doing Not Dark Yet. And what do we have? My temporary apologies to whoever's on hold here on the phone. I think I will play this Joni Mitchell song here. Why not?

Nick Drake, One of These Things First, off of Brighter Later. And before that, we had a little bit of a mix-up that we tried to pull an audible on. We had Gomez, British band, doing See the World, which I started, but the CD failed, so I went to Gregory Alan Isakov doing his song Amsterdam. Before that, we had Joni Mitchell for free. And we've got a few more things we can play here. Let's see, what can we play? I think I will play this. Let's see, is this Adam Carroll coming up here? Let's see.

0: Patty Griffin, 250,000 miles off of her Servant of Love. Before that, we had Greg Isakov, his song The Universe off of the same record I played before, The Weatherman. You have been listening to Folk Roots and Branches on WZBC Newton. I am your host, Zeke Duckworthy, here solo without my partner today. And I believe next week will be the same, but Andy Regovin will be back. And we'll be back into a less anarchic version of Folk Roots and Branches. Thanks, everybody, for listening. We really appreciate it. Have a great day.
1: This episode has a bit of a mermaidy, oceanic feel to it. And the first song is going to be Island Sunrise by Software. Enjoy. Enjoy.

The song you just listened to was Sea Star by St. Paul and the Broken Bones. Before that, you listened to Moonwater by Diana Lopez. Then was Beaches by Bibba Doobie off of her 2024 album, This Is How Tomorrow Moves. A great album. I really like that one, and I really love that song. Before that, you heard Dolphin by Linda Perhacs. And now you're gonna listen to Woman Like by Snuggle. This was released as a single, but it is off of their album Goodbye House 2025. I have been absolutely obsessed with this song recently, so please enjoy.

You just listened to Afterglow by Luna Lee. Before that was Not the Only One by Not for Radio. I have been listening to Not for Radio for quite some time, and I think it's gonna continue for quite some time. I really enjoy this album and all of her new stuff. Before that, you heard Sync by Water Baby, Golden Light by STRFKR, then was Make Water by Pearly Drops, and Mermaid Bar by Maya Hawk, which I thought was fitting. That one is off of Moss, not her newest album, but I think both are really great. And I'm going to play my next song, which is Sea Song by Unflirt.

0: The song you just heard was A Place in the Sun by Marine Girls off of their 1983 album Lazy Ways / Beach Party. Before that, you heard Now I Care by The Feminine Complex, and this was off of their 1969 album Live in Love, and one of the songs on this album was part of the inspiration for Claro's Charm album, which is why I started listening to it, and I've been obsessed with this album ever since. Before that, you heard Sea Lion by Feast, and this is off of The Reminder, which is from 2007. I played another song from this album on last week's episode, and I was saying that this album has just been making such a big resurgence for me. Used to listen to it all the time when I was a kid, and now it's back, and I've been really enjoying it. And then before that, you of course heard Sea Song by Unflirt. This is from her 2025 album called Fleeting, which has a lot of great songs on it. I've been really enjoying listening recently, and I think I probably played a song by her as well last week, but a great new artist to keep an eye on. And the second hour is going to start with Mermaid by Sade. I think that I just absolutely have to play this song in order to have a mermaid-themed show this week. And you are listening to
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And next up, you're going to listen to Divinations by Orkel Sisters.

That was Underwater by Sun Signature, which is a side project of Elizabeth Frazier and Damon Rees. Before that, you listened to Shine by Alice Phoebe Liu. It's a lovely performer. I saw her open for Claro when I went. She was great. Before that, you heard Love Is Everywhere by Magdalena Bay, which is, I've been so obsessed with Magdalena Bay recently. It's my CD in my car, so every time my phone dies, it's what I listen to. Before that, you heard Island Song by US Girls and Spring by Saint Etienne, and then was Deep Sea by Snail Mail. And next up, you are going to listen to Tonight by Girl Sweet Voice. I played another song by her last week. I've just been so obsessed with her recently, and I love her sound. So enjoy.

That was Emotional Eternal by Melody's Echo Chamber. Before that, you listened to Deep Diving by After, Sugar Water by Jibo Matu, and before that was I Was Her Too by Girl Puppy. This is off of her album Sweetness. I actually have a big poster of this I took when I was in New York on my wall here at home. Don't tell me if that was bad to do. And then before that, you heard Risk by Lace, which I think is such a good song for this theme. And last but not least, you're going to listen to Until It Stops by Love Ender. Thanks for listening to Red Skies. 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
1: How are you today?
2: How are you? How you doing?
1: I'm doing quite extraordinary. And yourself today?
2: All right, doing fine, doing fine. Yes.
1: Wonderful. Finally, some warm weather, some hot weather.
2: Definitely, yeah. But in New England, we know we still have to be careful, right? Because times can change, right?
1: that is true. That is true.
2: Yeah. Definitely. Okay. Yes, it's always a pleasure having you. As you know, it's been a while, and we thank you again for accepting our invitation and the financial analysis show.
1: Thank you for having me.
2: Yes, our presentation tonight will focus on artificial intelligence. Yes, artificial intelligence. Industries are investing heavily on artificial intelligence. Do you remember the dot-com bubble? Many think it is a bubble like every other bubble, and that it also will collapse soon. Do you agree?
1: I do agree, actually. I think right now we see that, I think it was last week where President Donald Trump has stated that he wants the United States government to take a stake in some of the top AI companies so that the government will have a position in some of the technological advanced companies that are out here. But I do believe that whenever we have these major change in terms of technology that is set to change how society as a whole does business, there are always going to be winners and there are going to be losers in this area. And I think that we will ultimately see that the big name firms who are participating in AI probably will be the ones that will do extremely well in this area.
2: Now, let me, we said that the dot-com, so in what form does AI come? Before people like us, you and I.
1: Well, I think there's advantages for the average person to embrace, you know, AI technology and put it to use in your everyday life. I would say, one should not be scared of the technology. One should embrace the technology. There's a lot of advancement in AI, and there's a lot of very technical stuff with AI, but one of the simplest one that most people are aware of is ChatGPT. And with ChatGPT, it's an easy way for a lot of people to start looking at using AI technology and to embrace it and bring it into their everyday life.
2: On Wall Street, AI is the investment of the day. Although very expensive right now, do you still think it is the best time to invest?
1: Well, you know, because I am an investment professional, I'm always looking that it's always a great time to invest, in the stock market. I would say that the majority of my clients are long-term investors. And I always say that there are two type of investors. There are long-term investors and there are traders, day traders, those who are making moves on the stock market every second, every hour, every day. So they're trading stocks. So we don't trade. I'm a long-term investor. And those people who pick quality, good stocks, investments, and put into their portfolio and hold on to them long term, you know, sleep very well at night because they don't have to worry about the day news that might take the stock down or move the stock higher. You know, they're long term investors. They're in it for the long term. And I think that's the way most people should be. They should be long-term investors. Most people should be looking for an 8 to 10% rate of return, you know, on their investment. And I think it's good to stay in investments. And it's always, from my perspective, a great time if you do have the resources to invest in good quality investments.
2: With many employees losing their job to AI, obviously, only employers will be mostly those capable of investing in AI stock. Your thoughts?
1: I do believe that, yes. There will be a lot of people who are going to be removed from their jobs. And I think the big casualty is going to be white collar jobs that most people, you know, are familiar with, going to school, getting college degrees, and then going to work on Wall Street and some of these other big firms and accounting firms. And so a lot of those jobs, bank analysts and those terms like that, are probably going to go away with AI, because AI and a lot of these technology will be able to do a lot of those type of white collar jobs. I do believe, though, that there will always be jobs that will come about with the new technology. There will be new type of jobs that will be created and developed as a result of AI. Individuals will have to go back out and get their skills and train and get their skill level to match the jobs that will exist. But I do believe also that a lot of people will probably become entrepreneurs. So a lot will go out and look at, maybe I can't, my profession, my career is over with. I'm going to transition into becoming my own boss. So you're going to be seeing more and more people become their own boss.
2: Advice do you have for those whose line of work is most likely to be replaced by AI? Does the government have a plan for those people?
1: No, I don't think, especially with the type of government that we have in place today, the federal government, they're not going to really focus on individuals. I would say that most states will probably try to implement some type of job training and job programs for its citizens. But I don't believe that the federal government will be focused on that. And I do believe that, like I said, the federal government is looking at, okay, how can we take advantage of AI and let the government also participate and play a role in helping some of those top companies. And so the government is looking to invest in AI and in some of these corporate entities is what the federal government right now is looking to do. But I do believe that like anything that we have with technology, eventually over time, the jobs will come in and people who have the skill set will get those jobs. Those who don't have the skill set will have to think about other careers or other jobs to try to consider to do.
2: The cost of the war in the Middle East is hurting the budget of most households without taking into account the people who will lose their job to AI. So what is going to happen to their house? Consequently, what effect will that have on the real estate market?
1: Well, I will say real estate is based on the location. So it's mainly the location for where people are located. Right now, if you are in Texas or Florida, you're really seeing how the market has really come down on a lot of the values and the amount of supply that exists. So as a buyer in those markets, you pretty much have a lot of opportunities because of the amount of supply that is on the marketplace for you to be able to be very choosy in terms of what property you might want to purchase. Now, in the Northeast, we don't have that luxury. Property values are still very high and still climbing. We don't have a substantial amount of supply in the Northeast. So if you had to look at certain markets like the Midwest and the South, you would say the Northeast market right now is really doing extremely well. It's probably more of a balance where both the seller and the buyer has some opportunity right now in this particular market that we're in. The end of this season, this cycle, we should be able to get a better grasp as to what market are we in. Is it a buyer's market or is it still a seller's market in the Northeast? But I would say because we just have a, in terms of low supply in the Northeast, the prices will continue to stay high.
2: Your prediction on what is coming? Do you see any light at the end of the tunnel? What are your thoughts?
1: I do believe that for the average person, it's going to be extremely difficult to navigate in society. As you see with inflation, even this week with them showing that inflation rose by 4%, that is substantial. And that's mainly as a result of the increase in oil price and what you have to pay for gas to put in your automobiles as well as to heat your home. So that's not going to change anytime soon. So the prices that we are seeing are not going to go down. These prices are going to continue to stay high and they're going to continue to go up higher. So for the average family, for the average consumer, it's going to be very difficult to be able to pay for the food, housing, you name it. It's going to continue to be expensive overall. I think what is going to have to happen is more families will have to try to come together and manage their resources together. And I do believe that we're going to now start to see more and more multi-generational families coming together to live together in housing is what's going to happen.
2: And that would be to our advantage, those of us who live in the Northeast, currently in Massachusetts, namely.
1: Well, I do think it's an advantage for families to really look at their resources and connect with each other to be able to afford. Because when you look at the house prices, let's say in the Boston area, a multifamily home, let's say if you had three generations of family to try to buy a home, you're well over $1.3 million to purchase that home. And those families, bringing their resources together will allow them to be able to afford and purchase something like that. Trying to do it on your own, it's going to be almost like impossible for families to try to do that on their own. So they're going to need help. And also young families are going to also have to need help from their parents to be able to get the down deposit or the closing costs to assist them in purchasing property or buying houses.
2: Many feel that at this point, it is about survival right now, that people should be getting themselves prepared for secured by stocking food, water, other essential items, etc. Do you really think it is that bad? Is it?
1: I really do.
2: Is it another fourth alarm?
1: I do think it's bad. I really do think that people really need to get serious and consider prepping and preparing and stocking food as well as other items, because I do believe that the economy is, for the average family, is going to be extremely difficult to manage. I think when you look at most people's salary or their pay, the salaries are not keeping up with the pace of inflation. Because most people's wages have stagnated and really haven't gone anywhere, and they're not receiving big promotions and big raises that keep up with inflation, it's going to be very difficult. So, yes, you might want to start, putting aside extra food to have in the economy that we are in. I think a lot of people are starting to look at what happened back in the early 1920s that are pretty much almost somewhat similar to a lot of what was going on back then, and thinking that we're getting ready to head back into a possible depression, Great Depression, like we had back in the 30s, that there's a possibility that we might end up there again.
2: So nothing like the COVID during the pandemic, No, nothing like it. Is it be worse?
1: No, I don't think it will be. It could be even worse than the pandemic, because remember, with the pandemic, the government issued a lot of resources out into society in order to help during the pandemic time. So there was a lot of resources. I don't believe that with the current government that we have in place, that those type of resources would be put out to the population and to people to have in order to manage their households. With this government that we have in place, I believe it was every man for himself, basically, is the philosophy that they're probably going to go with. So families have to do this, not government, in order to secure themselves in this environment that we are in. And I do believe that, the average family is going to really find it difficult to manage. Now, the wealthy will do extremely well because all of the policies that the federal government has sent out is to benefit the wealthy. So the wealth and the net worth of the average wealthy family is going to continue to increase. So this is the best of time. It's a party time for the wealthy because they're the ones who are set to benefit as a result of what's going on with the economy and with inflation right now. I'm even starting to see when we were talking about housing, much more foreclosures, many more foreclosures are now starting to take place in our communities. So when you look at most communities now, you will see that now it's starting to tick up the amount of foreclosures that you're now starting to see out in our market. Even in the Northeast, you're starting to see many more foreclosures are now starting to take place.
2: What would you like to share with us that we have not covered since this interview, Louis?
1: I would say, don't be scared of AI. Reach out, do some training, take some courses, learn the language, see how you can introduce it into your family, into your life, and start participating and start using it in your life on a daily basis. It's a phenomenal instrument, artificial intelligence, and I think that the average person, even start with ChatGPT will be a major resource to help people be able to navigate and to use. So embrace AI, don't be scared of it, and learn and get more and more information about AI.
2: We heard a lot about Claude being a one of those AI tools. Anything you know about it?
1: I
2: Claude?
1: don't know much about Claude, but I know that's one of the major AI tools that a lot of people are talking about, and a lot of people have started to implement in terms of the resource to use. But there are hundreds of AI companies, and then there's like a list of the top 50 of those AI companies that are out there now. But most of them, unfortunately, because of the amount of money that it takes for them to be able to work on the technology, a lot of them will become bankrupt and a lot of them will go out of business. The big name corporations, if you were going to invest, you would want to stick and not play around with those smaller firms. You'd want to stick with the big names like the Meta and the Microsoft and Nvidia. Those are some of the places that you would want to take advantage and play around with. The smaller ones, I would be very careful because they're so risky and they require a substantial amount of money to run their business entities on a daily basis.
2: So, Louis, how does one get in touch with you?
1: You could email me at info, INFO, at Lurie Davis, LURIEDAVIS dot org, or you can call the office at 781-595-0396.
2: Yeah, we want to thank you again, and we want to thank Adeline for being one of the team.
1: Definitely thank
2: The
1: Odelaine and
2: success.
1: thank for the great questions that she bring to us on a regular basis.
2: All right, that. Okay, that was David Davis. Stay tuned for the winning part of the show.
3: Yes, indeed. We do want to thank we want to thank Louis Davis for this beautiful presentation, and we're gonna ask Yes, Marc Matelier to play Sounds and Legend. Yeah, we love you, Hades.

Yes, we want you. Nous le voulons, cher Haïti. We love you. Let's see, bam, bam, sans de give me my part with the sugar. Guitar, West, Marc Matelier.

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Beautiful song. Marc Matelier on the guitar.

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Yvonne Lamont, Haitian Presence in English.

featuring Mark Materli on guitar. Yes, yes, indeed. Chapter 3, Loss of a Father. A few months went by, and a brighter future loomed large on the horizon. But health issues suddenly began to surface. Desparois' ability to work from dawn to dusk was compromised, and he had to reduce his hours. Instead of spending the whole day on his phone, he could only manage to work only midday. More and more, he found himself increasingly out of breath, and he needed frequent breaks to regain his strength. His stamina, that was once his trademark, had abandoned him, and his strong will could no longer compensate for his chronic fatigue. Like an aging donkey, he often found himself lying down under a flamboyant tree to rest his aching muscles, and before long he didn't have any other choice but to refrain from engaging in any physical activity. Not to make matters worse, he began to experience a loss of sight. His early onset of cataracts had now affected both eyes, the result of prolonged exposure to direct sunlight during his years in his finca of La Romana. As was the custom, Desparois sought initially the help of the local healer. He lived in the community and was readily available at any time of the day and night, and what he charged for his service was in line with the villagers' purchasing power. Desparois went through a series of medical leaves, massages to relieve his chronic fatigue, and in addition, the healer advised him to make offerings to the ancestors, as his ailment might have a supernatural origin. So in the Haitian traditions, the departed often punished their offsprings for idiopathic diseases when they felt neglected. Thus, every recommendation was taken into consideration and implemented without delay, but positive results were elusive, and Desparois finally understood that Western medicine might be his last hope. So he resorted to selling some livestock to pay for the treatment. So the scarcity of medical doctors in hospitals in the countryside made this undertaking a challenging one. So the nearest well-equipped hospital in the region was run by a religious order and located in the city of Gonaïves, a 25

miles drive from the village, from his village. However, because of poor road conditions and the autobuses' frequent stops, it might take more than 2 hours to reach the site. So, with a sense of urgency, the couple left on a Sunday afternoon, hoping to reach their destination sometime before dusk. Then they picked a spot in the line that started forming before 6 p.m. So they slept on the premises grounds, and by 6 a.m. they were up waiting to receive the consultation registration card from the hospital's manager. Since they were in front of the line, Des Palois should be seen by the doctor early enough to return home on the same day. So inside, there was a screening to record Des Palois' blood pressure and heart rate, followed by a lab test. Then it was time to see the specialist doctor, a Caucasian man from the Midwest of the United States. He carefully analyzed the result of the lab test and began to interview the patient. He asked him about his age and lifestyle. Does he drink or smoke? Then he asked him about his family's health history. And finally, the doctor probed him about his work history. So after listening attentively to Des Palois' account, he concluded that the physical nature of his occupation might have damaged important arteries and valves in his heart. So he recommended that Des Palois abstains from any strenuous activities that could further aggravate his out condition. So by 10 a.m., the visit was over, and Des Palois and his spouse boarded the bus at the main intersection to go back to their village. So Des Palois would be returning to the hospital in 6 months for a follow-up consultation. In Haitian culture, a man is defined by his work ethics. Families longed for marrying their daughters to men who had proven themselves to be tireless when it comes to working on the farm. So Zatilda's parents welcomed Des Palois in their home with open arms because he had the fortitude and the resilience to work from dawn to dusk. Therefore, he would be able to support his family. After marrying Zatilda, nothing was left to chance, and when the land could not support the nascent family, he made the difficult choice of migrating to La Romana. And at this moment, he found himself unable to perform his trade. He was only a spectator with no practical relevance. Like a small creek, destined to disappear in a confluence of rivers, Des Palois' life escalated downhill. So in this state, he found solitude and time to reflect on his journey and what might happen to his family when he leaves the stage. So with Des Palois' physical incapacitation, so we're gonna continue. Hold on, this is the Caribbean Forum coming your way, and featuring a chapter from As Circumstances Dictate, a reality emerges. And also, we just listened to Louis Davis, our financial advisor, on AI.
artificial intelligence being used in business. Soon we're going to ask a mathematician to play intensive tropics intensity tropical intensity tropical intensity.

0: Tropical Intensity with Marc Matelier, Sounds and Legend. Matelier on the guitar, WZBC, Bastien Carré Radio. We come to you every Saturday from 7 to 10 p.m. 7 to 8, we have Haitian Graces in English. And then the remaining 2 hours that we have in the Haitian Creole. If you stay tuned, you're going to hear our friend Paul Cartesian analysis of the international news. Yes. With the Palois' physical incapacitation, it became incumbent on Zatilda and his wife to manage every aspect of the family's life. So the sale of livestock was necessary from time to time to pay for the Palois' health in cataracts and medications to plow the field, plant and harvest the crops. Zatilda had to rely on farm workers from the area, making it more difficult to generate a net income on her crops. So for the family, there were trying times. Zatilda had difficulty coming to terms with the Palois' chronic illness and that he might not recover. So all the indices of this impending demise were visible as his mobility had decreased significantly. So he could no longer visit his farm to oversee the work being performed. He found himself confined to the village where he spent most of his time watching the agricultural workers passing by on their way to work. On Sunday, he would join a group of middle-aged men for a few games of dominoes. That was not how he envisioned life in his prime. So, in the privacy of his bedroom, De Palois lamented that his 4 children would grow up without a father had he known that the sugarcane filler of La Romana would be a death sentence. He would have made a different choice, but he could not undo what was done. He had to accept his fate stoically. 3 months after his trip to the Gonaïve Hospital, De Palois had a heart attack in the middle of the night. The village healer was called in immediately and he tried in vain to revive him using his traditional techniques. So De Palois was only 37 years old at dawn. The healer of the village returned to wash the body and prepare it for burial. So the whole village was in attendance for the farewell. In an impromptu ceremony, the healer asked the voodoo deities to welcome the departed in their midst and gave him the rest he never had in his tumultuous life. As was the custom in the village, De Palois' body was not entombed in the cemetery, but under an almond tree in the house's backyard. So, in the days following De Palois' burial, a stream of well-wishers from Cap Haïtien came to pay De Palois, Zatilda, their respects. Among them was Mr. Prosper, Nedira's godfather. Zatilda had known Mr. Prosper for several years as she often sold her wide range of farm products. So a business relationship at first had gone into a personal friendship, and having Mrs. Prosper as the godmother of their first child was a sign of esteem. So Mrs. Prosper stayed overnight and talked and laughed with her friends at Zilda about the impact of the Palois premature death on the whole family. Before she left for Cap Haïtien, Mrs. Prosper reassured Zatilda that she would be there to support her and the children whenever the need arises. So Mrs. Prosper had no children of her own. In time, Zatilda's financial situation became more precarious, and an extended drought ravaged crop production throughout the region, and in the absence of state financing, she had to sell a sizable portion of her livestock to provide for the family and stay afloat financially. Nadira was attending a state finance institution in the village. Other children from the surrounding areas also came to the school, and in some cases they had to travel more than 10 kilometers on foot to reach the site. So the school facility left much to be desired. It was a spacious hangar with benches and a large blackboard at the far end of the room. There was only one teacher to serve multi-grade levels because of the scarcity of the teacher training programs. The practitioner did lack the qualification to implement literacy and mathematics at the primary grade level. Therefore, the instruction relied heavily on students' ability to memorize the content. Practice and repetition were the preferred approach to teaching. In this rural setting, educators had low academic expectations as they assumed what was being taught would be irrelevant to students' lives. Educational malpractice was the norm at all levels, at good levels. So the teacher who lived in town relied on public transportation, and therefore the starting time of the school day would fluctuate depending on the circumstances. Once on the premises, the teacher might ask students to engage in some form of farming task by attending to the school's livestock, removing weeds, watering crops, etc. Then the academics followed. So measuring student progress was an afterthought, since no systems of assessment were ever established. So the school inspector came to the site once a year and spent most of his visit being entertained by the children. Nadira, at 12 years old, was in the third grade at the school, but her academic progress faltered in literacy. She only mastered in literacy some decoding skills without the necessary fluency to make meaning from text. So in mathematics, she went as far as adding two-digit numerals with no carrying. Because of the size of the class and the various levels of ability, following any academic scope and sequence was unrealistic. So the teacher settled for a system of what is called busy work without any cognitive attributes. So like most students in the class, Nadira saw her formal education as unnecessary. So at times she was disengaged because she lacked a sense of purpose. So what she was learning had no relevance to her everyday life. She would rather join her mother at the marketplace or attend to her younger siblings at home. Often, she would pretend to be ill to skip school, and even when she was in attendance, she often volunteered to help the teacher with non-academic chores in the school's little garden. In time, Zatilda was informed about her daughter's lack of motivation, and she understood that the environment was the main factor. So on her next trip to the marketplace in Cape Haitian, Zatilda stopped at Mr. Prosper's house, a low-level structure retrofitted to include a storefront that catered to the neighborhoods. She needed urgently to have a conversation with her trusted friend about Nedira's calling. As was the custom, Zatilda was invited in, and immediately coffee and light snack, bread and butter were served to welcome her. And as the two were sitting around the dining table, the conversation began. At first, Mrs. Prosper wanted to know how Zatilda was doing financially to support her family. Then she switched the conversation to inquire about the children, their health, and their schooling. Zatilda seized the opportunity to talk about her eldest daughter, Nedira, and her apprehension since she had already reached the pre-adolescent stage. As you know, Nedira is already 12 years old, and there are some early signs of puberty. She is going to be tall like her father, with a proportionate body. People in the village think she is going to turn heads. And for me, that is a reason to be concerned. In school, things are not going well. The classroom is overcrowded and few supplies are available. What makes matters worse is the teacher's attendance. He comes when he feels like it, and when he is there, he spends little time doing the teaching. After 3 years in school, Nedira still cannot read, and she is losing interest. I need to ask you if it is possible to take Nedira under your wing. She will be able to help the household with some chores, and I know you will support her as the she transitions and into adolescence. Zatilda, we have known each other for at least 13 years, and we are like sisters. When I told you during my visit of condolences that I would be there for you, I meant it. I cannot pass up this opportunity to do something significant for my goddaughter. So I will send her to a good school with trained teachers. I assure you that she is going to be fine. It was agreed upon that Nedira would join her godmother's household in Cap Haïtien sometimes in early September, so that would allow Mrs. Prosper enough time to register her at a school for the October opening. As the day approached, Zatilda had a lot of mixed emotion. Nedira was about to enter adolescence and would benefit from a better education that could allow her to escape the harsh living conditions of the countryside. So at the same time, uprooting a child from her village could have some unforeseen consequences. So as the family support system would be non-existent in challenging times. So the day before departure, Zatilda asked Nedira to visit every home and say goodbye to these neighbors she had known since infancy. So the whole village pitched in, and Nedira was able to collect 20 golds of $4 to buy a new pair of shoes. On the morning of departure, Nedira's siblings could not suppress their sadness, so this resettlement would leave them without the protection and guidance of this elder sister they saw as a role model. Zatilda tried to stay stoic amid so much distress, but in the end, she too succumbed to her emotions. So she was overwhelmed with separation, anxiety, and broke down in tears. Although Nedira was only 12, she was her mother's confidant and trusted companion. She would be missed. Around 8 a.m., the two left the premises hand in hand, walking gingerly in the narrow path that would take them to the intersection with the route national. There, they waited an hour for the study truck to arrive side by side. They never uttered a word as they were both contemplating a future full of promises and uncertainties. Though from the station of Barrière Boutte, a pushcart operator transported Mrs. Residence several bags of farm products that included coffee beans, corn flour, yams, rice, and plantains. So these products would be well appreciated because of their usefulness. So it took a 20-minute walk to get to the residence on 13th Street. Once on location, Nedira was directed to leave her belongings behind the counter. And then the three sat around the dining table to establish some form of a memorandum of understanding. So Zatilda listened attentively while Mrs. Prosper's enunciated her house rules and what was expected from Nedira, her daughter. Zatilda consented to everything and reassured Mrs. Prosper that her daughter would never disobey her. Finally, Captain Prosper, who was still on assignment at the Gonaïves Army Barracks, could not attend. So once the meeting was over, Zatilda returned to her village, promising to stop by whenever she brought her farm products to the Cluny market. The end of chapter 3. And again, as circumstances dictate, a new reality emerges by Elie Jean-Louis. And then we're going to ask, who do you know? Let's ask Mark.
1: Hello.
2: Hi. Hungry.
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5: Oui. Et là, on va équiper de passer dans l'actualité à les Cubains d'entrer à Cali là. Mais il t'a semblé tout que c'était dû à l'écouter par les votes pour mettre Cuba dehors à tout ou non? Non. 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